Alison Krauss and Union Station opened the set, followed by the Propane Saints' Luck, and that was Elton John. Mona Lisa in Mad Hatters came out in 1972. Do you think Mark Gleason would include that on his 70s show? He probably would. Oh yeah, just gotta email him. Ask him very kindly if you want to hear it again. It's Jack's Tracks on Res Radio every Sunday from 4 to 7, and I'm producer Chris. Pleased to be here as my four-paw pal left several huge burlap bags of music to continue the work of local, county artists, and a little bit more.

JM on the FM, still in the PM, Friday night starting at 8 o'clock with his vinyl resting place. 3 hours, yes, 3 hours of magical mystery tour of music that, well, only JM can do. Following that is the Dead Radio Show. The Deadheads get to rejoice for an hour. Tony Pepper has Saturday night party night on Res Radio starting at 8 o'clock. Joel Raphael will be coming up after Elijah here on Res Radio tonight. You know what? 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

Cromer, Mennonite Gone Bad, and now here's Jeff Berkley, Don't Water My Wine, from his latest, A Buffalo Trace.

Iron and Wine Robin's Egg started the set, followed by Mapachi. And of course, San Diego's favorite bluegrass band is Mojave Soul. 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

Chuck Prophet, post-war cinematic, Dead Man Blues, followed by Larkin Poe, a little bit. 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

two great San Diego County writers and artists, Darius Dagher. 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You're

Chicken Bone Slim, Wild-Eyed Woman, followed by Paralyzed with John Haas. It's Jack's Tracks on Riz Radio. I'm producer Chris, and we're here every Sunday from 4 to 7, only on Riz Radio.

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Bella, Bentley, and I are helping Jack the Dog find some great 70s tunes for Jack's Tracks on Sunday. 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

0: The Mountain Goats this year, followed by S.G. Goodman, Space and Time. Now here's Sturgill Simpson. You can have the crown. It's Jack's Tracks on Res Radio.
1: There it is. All right.

0: clock on the wall says it's about time to skedaddle out, and I got to cook some of Jack's famous hot dogs. Oh, he loved the Sunday night ritual of outdoor barbecuing. Yeah, here's Webb Wilder, rocking Little Angel, and of course, the bones of J.R. Jones, Shameless. It's Jack's Tracks on Riz Radio. Thanks for hanging with us today. We'll be back next Sunday at 4 o'clock, clear across the free world on our own dedicated app. Tune in, iHeart, various streaming quality services, and it's 100% free. 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
2: Listen to the skies, listen to the sun. Something on the land, something going down. Down dressers speeding by life. Fever's heart, burning rivers to cross. Walls of Babylon, material noise. Thinking they've touched the moon. Freedom takes a rocket blast. Just another day, like yesterday.

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That was Yours Truly from my album America Come Home with a song called Runaway Girl. That's a true story. And just before that, Richard Steckel with When I Was With You, a single. And that was preceded by Steve Wood from Junk Drawer with Long Road to Happiness. And we started the show with Rockin' the Res, John Trudell, a.k.a. Graffiti Man. This is Joel Raphael bringing you Rockin' the Res on 91.3 Res Radio. And now here's John Catcher from Friend of the Moon with Into the Wind.

Jude Johnstone with A Woman's Work from an album of the same title, and just before that, from A Cat in the Rain, the Turnpike Troubadours with East Side Love Song, and that was preceded by the Kennedys from their new album Smoke Tree with a song called Heal You. And now here's my dear departed friend, Terry Buffalo Ware from his album Covered Tracks with one of my songs, Secrets of the Heart.

That was my pal Nellie Clay with a song called What They Gonna Say, and that's from her album Never Did What I Should Have Done. And just before that, Tim Easton from Exposition with Sail Away Sailors, preceded by Eliza Gilkison with One More Day. 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Now here's Jackson Browne with Leslie Mendelson from his album Downhill From Everywhere with A Human Touch.

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1: Greetings and Yawaskanakagwego. I'm thankful you're well. You're listening to Gino. If you're tuning in for the first time today, Gino is a Seneca word for music or song. It's a weekly feature where I, your host, Brett Mabee, gets to feature some of the incredible music being produced by the talented indigenous artists of Turtle Island. So for the next hour, you're cordially invited to pull up a chair, grab a cup of coffee, and enjoy the music. It's with great honor that I welcome my dear Abenaki friend, Molly O'Bomswin, back to the show. We last chatted upon the heels of her 2022 Sweet Tooth release, and since then her universe has absolutely exploded. We're going to be reflecting a little bit on a few of her 2024 projects, and we'll be looking forward to the future. We'll be listening to music from Dear Lady, the Sugar Cane documentary, and this one from Jake Blount and Molly O'Bomswin's Symbion, its Old Indian Hymn, today on Gino.

0: The first song of our hour today is Old Indian Hymn, courtesy of Jake Bowen and Molly Obomswen, found on the September 2024 release Symbion. If you're just now joining us, you're listening to Gyno. I'm your host, Brett Mabee, and right now, as I do all the time, I'm nestled among the beautiful hills of the Ohio. That's the Allegheny Territory of the Seneca Nation, and it's with great honor that I get to welcome my dear friend, Molly Obomswen, back to the show. How are you doing today, Nyawe Skano and Kwe Kwe?
1: Kwe Kwe, how are you? I'm doing great today. I was just enjoying the breeze that is finally reaching New York City because we've been in the heat dome for the last few days. So,
0: concrete jungle, I imagine it gets even hotter than it would be if you were out in the hills and things, yeah?
1: Yeah, you know, last week I was up in the homelands in Maine for, I was truly in the woods for a week, and it's, you know, 75 and breezy, and so it's a bit of a shock.
0: Well, let's talk about that before doing a quick recap introduction of sorts. You recently just relocated, you and your partner, to New York City, yeah?
1: Yeah, you know, we're trying out the dream of 1 foot in the city and 1 foot on the res, and yeah, we'll see how it goes. I'm really glad to be here, and it makes me appreciate even more going home.
0: I can only imagine. You make it back up to territory often?
1: Yeah, already. You know, we've only been in New York for about a month, month and a half, and we've been home several times, so.
0: Do you have a timeline in mind, or are you just kind of rolling with the changes right now?
1: It feels like it could be long term, you know?
0: Nice.
1: I think that... Yeah, I mean, up near my res, Odenak, like the closest city is Montreal. So I've always known a lot of Wabanaki artists to go and, you know, sort of like live in Montreal because it's close to home, and New York is a bit further. But I think I need both. You know, I think it's really crucial for me to be in community and you know, be showing up for the people and. You know, learning culture and being on the land, but I also need the stimulation of a city, and it's really cool, the native community that's here, too.
0: Nice. Well, I'm going to be perfectly honest. I think New York City needs you right now, too.
1: Thank you. Yeah. You know, I did, I've been sort of on a mission to raise awareness about the Abenaki histories in New York City as well. People rightly talk about the Mohawk iron workers and steel workers that came down, and people don't know as much that Abenakis actually joined y'all and ended up in the city as well as settling more permanently up in the Albany area. So there's we have Odenak Abenaki communities all up and down the Hudson now.
0: Wow. So it sounds like at some point there might be an official release where you do explore that history and connection a little bit more too. I'm keeping my fingers crossed anyway.
1: Yeah, it would be. We'll see what it turns into, but I'm definitely talking about it.
0: Nice. Well, Molly, we have so much. We don't have enough time today. I'm just going to say that right now. We have so much that we can talk about. I mean, 2024 was really your breakout year. Of course, we last talked upon the heels of the release of Sweet Tooth, and then, like, your universe and Big Bang just exploded. And you're everywhere these days. I mean, the project with Jake Blown, but more importantly, I think, and more relevantly, is Dear Lady with Magdalena Abrego. And, of course, I got to congratulate you now, and we'll talk more about it in just a bit. But your Oscar nomination with Sugarcane, I mean, wow, that's giving me chills just to think about, you know.
1: Thank you. Yeah, it was a crazy year. It was so cool.
0: Yeah. So have you been using some of 2025 to kind of decompress a little bit, or are you like right back in the saddle and looking at other projects as we speak?
1: Oh, man. I mean, I really aimed for the former, but I'm landing somewhere in between. Yeah. I mean, it's so cool to be this busy, you know, or to be... to have so many cool opportunities just sort of coming my way. And but I was talking to my friend Sterling the other day, and he was like, you need to let people forget about you for a second so that, like, you can figure out what you're gonna do next, you know. And I'm really aiming for that right now. I'm just like you know, I'm not going to say no to any opportunities that are going to be life-changing, you know, but I'm really trying to, because I think there's this expectation with social media and just like in capitalism, you know, to always be putting stuff out, to always be working, to always seem busy and available, you know, and but people forget that a lot of the best art that was made, especially here in New York, you know, the artists would disappear for like a year at a time or years even, you know, they would go to the shed and they'd work on their craft. And when they would emerge, they'd be a different artist. And that process needs to be respected. And it's definitely not appreciated or subsidized under capitalism.
0: Well, after leveling up, I mean, you can definitely afford to be a little bit more choosy in what projects you do pick up. And before we do officially part ways for the conversation, I do want to talk about some of your upcoming plans, because I'm rather excited about a collaboration that you were just telling me about. But what do you say we get back into the music and we'll come back and talk about Dear Lady? I've seen that you ladies were performing at the Native Guitarist Tour, and I want to know how that experience has been. But again, we have so much. We should turn this into a series. I'm just going to throw that out right now. But
1: let's do it. I'm ready. I'm down. Great.
0: If you're just now joining us, you're listening to Gyno. I'm Brett Mabee. Of course, I have the great good fortune of being joined on the line with Molly Obomsawin. We're talking about her landmark 2024 year and getting caught back up with all things since the release of her 2022 Sweet Tooth. In this block, we'll be enjoying some Joy Harjo. Later on, one from Esperanza Spalding, and a whole lot more. Without further ado, though, we're getting into this January 2024 release alongside Magdalena Abrego. Her and Molly make up the Moccasin Gaze band, Dear Lady. And without further ado, it is Dedication helping us to get back into this block on Gyno.

the cleaning crew smoking cigarettes while they wait for the door to open. 7 a.m. we're having breakfast at the diner that never closes. Shut it down till the clock.

0: Joy Harjo's Midnight is a Horn Player from her I Pray for My Enemies, bringing that block to an end on the mainstream. We also heard the Tewa featuring the one and only Ilani and their collaboration Trapped. And once again, we kicked off the block with Dear Lady's Dedication, a project of Molly's that we'll be diving a little bit more into during this break on Gyno. Once again, I'm your host, Brett Mabee, and we have a little bit more time to get caught back up today. As we climb back into the conversation right now, we were already alluding to what a breakout year 2024 was for you. And one of the projects that you got busy with right at the beginning of the year was Dear Lady. How did this project come about?
1: You know, Dear Lady actually was my sort of recovery project from

0: there's a voice in my head, which I think it should, you know, I think anyone who writes songs probably should have a healthy dose of this voice of like, does the world need more songs? You know, like it's,
1: there's
0: anyone
1: enough of
0: can
1: that.
0: Put out their yeah. crap. Yeah, their crap online on Bandcamp. And I was like, but you know, I think the political moment that we were in gave me the sort of confidence that some of the messages needed to be heard, and that, you know, maybe the voice and analysis that I offer as a writer is different enough from what people were hearing and, you know, is sort of missing. And I was like, you know, okay, I'm going to put it out. Which, yeah, I think that was a healthy process for me to go through with myself, too, as an artist, of sort of working up the confidence and being sure that what you have to say is important.
1: Yeah.
0: Yeah, I went to the studio, I recorded, and I was looking for someone to sort of transform the songs, which in their bare bones level, because I came up in folk and country music, you know, it's just acoustic guitar and voice. Mm-hmm. And so I really wanted to take it from that aesthetic and move it into a whole new, sort of build a world around it that felt like it fit the emotional and political content.
1: Do you feel like Dear Lady is a good conduit to get a lot of your feelings and emotions out through?
0: Yeah, I think so. You know, I think the electric guitar, especially with Magdalena at the wheel, is such a powerfully versatile instrument. You know, it really feels like power. I don't know how else to say it, you know, and I think that working with her specifically, you know, we really are musical soulmates, and we can communicate on a level emotionally that we have both sort of been able to compute into sound, but she really brings the magic for me, and for making the lyrical content, which of course is the conduit for my understanding of myself or my conditions, you know, but she's able to, yeah, it's honestly, it's still mysterious and magical to me how we're able to find the sounds that match the colors that we feel.
1: Yeah. I think that's going to be the quote of the of this episode, as a matter of fact. So I've seen some of the stellar pictures of your appearances with the Native Guitars Tour. Congratulations as you continue to build your audience across the country and beyond, quite frankly. But, of course, that was only one of the huge projects that you were involved with last year. Before we get back into the music, we absolutely have to talk about Sugarcane. Now, I delayed watching that because I knew it was going to be a difficult watch. And even seeing the late Chief Rick Gilbert, it was very difficult to, it was almost like seeing my grandfather. And, you know, I've heard some of the recordings of my family members that attended like Thomas Indian School in New York. And a lot of that resonated across. Needless to say, this was a once-in-a-lifetime opportunity for you, I'd imagine. Well, what was going through your head when you first heard that it was nominated for an Oscar?
0: I could not believe it. I mean, I should have believed it, you know, and it's not that I didn't think we were capable, but I have very little faith in the Academy, you know. Yeah, sort of the politics of the film industry are troubling, I guess.
1: Sure.
0: And then don't give me a lot of faith, but it felt surreal, and I think it took me until I was actually in Los Angeles to realize the importance of that moment historically for our people.
1: Yeah.
0: You know, I think that I didn't quite believe it until I got there.
1: For listeners who may not be aware, it lost to the Palestinian film No Other Land, but Molly, I feel like these two films are inextricably tied, whether people put those connections
0: Absolutely.
1: Together or not, you know what I mean?
0: Oh my God, completely. And the whole sort of season of film festivals, you know, where we were showing Sugarcane, No Other Land was with us the whole time. And we got to sort of support that film and walk side by side with those filmmakers for the whole year. And it was really powerful because the solidarity is so strong. And I think, you know, Native Instagram was all excited that the cameras caught that the first people to stand to clap for No Other Land when they won were the directors of Sugarcane, Julian and Emily, because it was, yeah, it is. It felt like our win, you
1: sure,
0: know,
1: sure.
0: And I think,

0: The analysis that these films are building, the awareness that these films are building about the impacts of Western imperialism against people who have been in their lands and who have defended their lands forever, and the lengths that Western imperialists will go to just to exploit land, steal land, and extract resources. That's the story that these films are telling. Mm-hmm. And, you know, one piece of that story can't be completed without the other. And so, you know, it's all so important.
1: Well, and I think it also highlights why, you know, let's go back to sugarcane for a second, why the Pope's apology isn't enough, right? You know, I mean, if these kinds of things are going to continue to happen, then just acknowledging what happened in the past isn't necessarily going to do anything to ensure that this doesn't happen again, which anybody who has indigenous children or learning language and culture should feel pretty apprehensive about, you know?
0: Mm-hmm. Yeah. No, I literally gagged when I saw that footage of the Pope's apology. And I thought that the late Chief Rick Gilbert was so strong in his sort of statement of that in the film too. And I'm really glad that made it in and it was transformative for him, you know? And, man.
1: Well, congratulations once again on the Oscar nomination. I mean, geez, hey, I'm talking to an Oscar. That's not something I ever thought I was going to be doing either. You know, so.
0: Yeah, man. I mean, me neither. It's really, I still don't really quite know if it was real.
1: We have a little bit more time to get caught up, but of course, we're here for the music today as well. So we'll come back and talk future plans after this set that's going to feature the likes of Esperanza Spalding, Kuik, and this one. It is the title track of the Oscar-nominated National Geographic documentary. We'll be back in just a few. Enjoy this set of music today on Gyno.

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0: Esperanza Spalding's Funk the Fear from Emily's De-Evolution, going back to 2016. A fun, funky way to wind down that set today on Gaia.
1: Good one.
0: Oh, yeah. It's a great album. I mean, we could go down that rabbit hole at some point, too, because Esperanza Spalding is a hero of mine, has been forever. And, well, let's just dive right back into the conversation. As we look back on 2024, needless to say, performing alongside her at the Kennedy Center was one of your highlights, yeah?
1: Yeah, for sure.
0: Are you staying in touch, too?
1: I hope to, yeah. I mean, she's invited us out to, she said, anytime. She's got this cool sort of artist retreat residency space out near Portland, Oregon.
0: Ooh.
1: So I'm hoping to see her again. You know, what people don't know, because she's really amazing with her contracts. She's very strong with them. So she writes into her contracts that no one's allowed to take video of her performances.
0: Oh, wow.
1: Unless she consents to it, yeah. So they were really, there's no bootlegs from Kennedy Center, but so you had to be there. But I actually had the immense pleasure of being able to write a double bass and four voices duet with Esperanza that we got to perform of one of my favorite old jazz tunes, Duke Ellington's song called Come Sunday. Huh. And we got to sing it together and improvise on bass together. And it was probably the best moment of my life, I'm not going to lie.
0: Well, I'm keeping my fingers crossed that that will be released in some way, shape, or form, or a recording of it anyway in the future.
1: Yeah, I might ask her. I might ask her to record, because it was too good not to, you know, recreate and have the world hear.
0: We're looking forward to the future now. Of course, you know, you've been somewhat trying to relax after a busy 2024, but you have some high profile gigs coming up. One of which is with a Polaris Prize winner, and then another that's with a Pulitzer Prize winner. Let's talk briefly about both of these projects real quick. Let's talk about the concert with Jeremy and
1: Yo-Yo Ma, yeah, the one and only.
0: So what are the details on this? This is amazing.
1: Yeah, so there's just a couple shows. Yo-Yo has been on a kick of collaborating with Indigenous folks and trying to sort of recenter the focus on the natural world. I think because of, you know, in his wisdom, you know, he's a revered elder, of course. and you know, and he sees, obviously, a world that is not appreciating the life that the world gives us, sure, let's say. And so he's been on this kick. He came to the Wabanaki territory several years ago, actually, to do a sunrise concert. And I was at that show. It was in Passamaquoddy territory up in Acadia National Park. Mm-hmm. And I was at that show as a media person. I was working for a Wabanaki media company at that time. And it was amazing. It was powerful. It was like right at the break of dawn, you know, that's kind of our way up in the dawn land. And he decided to circle back and do a bigger production with Wabanaki musicians. So myself, Jeremy Dutcher, who's one of my good friends, but also musical heroes. I really adore him and respect so much what he has done with recordings of ancestors. And anyway, and Chris Newell, who's a great Wabanaki thinker, musician, community member, will be composing for Yo-Yo and for our little squad that we've put together, and performing in Dartmouth, the Dartmouth College, which is actually where I went to school, and also in Portland.
0: Wow. When are these concerts set to take place?
1: October. I believe October 16th and 20th.
0: Oh, well, I'm putting that on my calendar as well. So I know Yo-Yo Ma's a legend, and that is super exciting, but I am just as excited about another collaboration that you have coming up. And you got to tell me about this Lazy Horse project.
1: Lazy Horse. Yeah, man. I'm really, you know, I think as artists, we go through these phases of self-loathing and self-appreciation. And I've been, you know, I think the come down of like the last year, I've been in kind of a slump. And what has really elevated me and inspired me in the last year, or the last 6 months, I'll say, has been working with my friend Raven Chacon, who is, you know, longstanding sort of, I guess, Indigenous thinker, you know, leader of our anti-colonial analysis in the arts, but also a revered noise musician, you know, visual artist, installation. I don't know
2: opera
1: that I need
2: writer.
1: To like, introduce him.
0: Yeah.
1: Right? I don't know that I need to introduce all his accolades, but I hope to, because, you know, I have a rock band with this guy, but yeah. He brings so much to the table that is just like in concept and in life and experience and in really, really, I think he has an appreciation for the full expanse of our tools for storytelling in a way that needs to be celebrated. So it's been a huge pleasure to work with him. We've got an album that will definitely be heard in 2026. But if anyone is curious about it, we have our sort of debut performance in Troy, New York on August 28th as part of the MPAC Festival. Yeah, we're kicking it off.
0: I'm putting it on my calendar. Congratulations to all of the great success that has found you thus far. And I have no doubt that your star is going to continue to rise. We need voices and minds like yours in these wild, turbulent times. So, Molly, thank you for taking a few minutes out of your day to talk with me. One last question. Where can people find more of you at?
1: Thank you, my friend. You can find more about what I'm up to on my website. That's mollybobsling.com. Also on Instagram. And yeah, keep an eye out. There's a lot of cool stuff coming down the pike. And next year is going to be a fun one. Yeah. So stay tuned.
0: Well, I look forward to getting caught up soon. Please join me again here on Gyno.
1: I will. I'll be back.

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0: Hi, I'm T.O. Crivens.
1: And I'm Jarrett J.B. Boyd. This week on Bill Street Caravan, we're up the road in Nashville for Americana Fest, where Memphis has made its presence felt for nearly a decade, thanks to the work of Music Export Memphis.
0: That's all coming up right now on Bill Street Caravan.

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1: My guy, T.O., what's going on?
0: Man, all is well. Americana Fest is always an incredible week, man. Thousands of artists, fans, and industry folks from all over the world attend. But it's been especially exciting to see how Memphis has carved out a real place in the mix over the last 9 years.
1: Yeah, that's the truth, T.O., and a big reason for that is Music Export Memphis. Every year, they bring Memphis artists to the festival stage through Pure Memphis, a happy hour event. It's become one of those can't-miss moments at Americana Fest.
0: And it's more than just a showcase. It's also about building bridges between Memphis and Nashville, strengthening our connection, and reminding folks that Memphis isn't just about history. We're making music right now that deserves to be heard on a national stage.
1: Absolutely, I totally agree. Americana Fest is the perfect setting for that, too. I've been a couple years myself. It's roots music, it's tradition, it's innovation, and it's about Memphis showing up with all that in one package. This year, that package includes a few Memphis acts that people should get familiar with. The Stupid Reasons, Black Cream, Alexis Grace, Serena Wages, and John Naaman.
0: Man, that's a powerful lineup right there. And even beyond that group that did the Pure Memphis Happy Hour, we also had Memphis represented at another venue of Americana Fest over at 3rd and Lindsley, where my friends Southern Avenue were over there shutting the stage down.
1: That's that real Memphis flavor right there. It's soul, it's grit, it's joyous, and it fits right into the Americana Fest vibe. But it also kind of stands out.
0: Exactly, JB. You'll hear plenty of that Memphis energy in this episode as we bring you highlights from the Pure Memphis Happy Hour. Coming up next on Bill Street Caravan, we've got the Stupid Reasons live at Americana Fest.

That was The Stupid Reasons at Americana Fest, right here on Bill Street Caravan. Coming up next, we've got Black Cream live in Nashville at this year's Americana Fest.

That was Black Cream live from Americana Fest in Nashville, Tennessee, right here on Beale Street Caravan. Next up, we've got Alexis Grace live from Nashville, Tennessee at Americana Fest.

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2: That's right, JB. And what a lineup of bands we have, man. Stupid Reasons, Black Cream, John Namath, Serena Wages, Alexis Grace, all true representations of good original Memphis music.
1: Well, you caught the atmosphere out there, and it wasn't just about the music. It was about the fans, the artists, the music industry insiders, all getting an opportunity to network together and talk about how you can be savvy no matter which part of the music industry you're playing a role in.

0: whether you're a consumer, a producer, or support, you can get together and make sure that, you know, in a music city like Memphis or Nashville, everyone's on one accord and they're pushing things higher.
1: That's absolutely correct, JB. Of course, we all know as we're listening, the music is front and center. But between the sets, there's so much opportunity to connect. There's panels, there's workshops, industry mixers, even just hanging out in the lobby between sets, meeting other artists from different parts of Tennessee or wherever, man. It's all a part of Americana Fest. It's truly a networking opportunity as well as a performance showcase.
0: And that opportunity is also at the heart of the mission of Music Export Memphis that helps artists from Memphis put together their tours, to get funding, to be able to travel, to get their merchandise together. That includes records. I mean, a big deal, a big innovation, making sure that independent artists have the opportunity to press up vinyl and get their music spread out faster. And, you know, this is all an initiative of a friend of ours, Elizabeth Kwan, who really tirelessly, along with her board and many of her donors and supporters, help enrich this music community to make sure that the music doesn't just stay in Memphis, doesn't just stay on Beale Street, just doesn't stay in the garages or in the basement studios, that it is getting on the road so that people know that Memphis is not just a historic music city, not just a legacy music city. It's a music city of the future.
1: Exactly, JB. And in addition to all that, for the last 9 years, she's done the tireless work of making sure Memphis is represented at a Nashville Americana Fest.
0: Not just that, I mean, Folk Alliance International. We've traveled to a lot of different cities. I know that along with Kansas City and New Orleans and Montreal, she's taken some of these incredible showcases to some far corners of the soul sphere, I'll go ahead and call it that. I know that she's got a lot more planned for a wide array of artists across several genres so that people can see Memphis isn't just about any type of one sound. We apply a certain aesthetic, a lexicon, a language, and a demeanor to anything that we do. And even with me as a DJ, she's helped me out to get me in front of some people so that I can tell that story on the mic and through my records.
1: Man, ditto here, JB. I'm a musician here in Memphis as well and have benefited directly from Elizabeth Kwan and Music Export Memphis's artist assisting initiatives, man. And I'll give you guys a little foreshadowing. She continues her artist development work and artist investment work with another event coming up later this year that we'll also be recording and broadcasting as an episode of Beale Street Caravan. It's called Tambourine Bash, but I've said too much. I'll let that sit for the next episode.
0: Well, absolutely. They're going to have an opportunity to listen to that Tambourine Bash and hear all those amazing collaborations as they come together as people in Memphis cross genres and really make a statement for our city. But right now, we've got some music to jump back into from Americana Fest as we put Memphis on the map in Nashville.
1: Let's hear more highlights from the Pure Memphis Happy Hour at Americana Fest in Nashville, Tennessee.

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1: That was Serena Wages right here on Bill Street Caravan.
2: Hey, y'all. This is Thomas Cribbins from Bill Street Caravan. I am here with Elizabeth K. Wine, the Executive Director of Music Export Memphis. Hey, Elizabeth, how are you?
3: Hey, I'm good.
2: First of all, thank you for allowing Bill Street Caravan to be involved in Americana Fest.
3: Absolutely.
2: Here at Memphis Happy Hour.
3: Yes.
2: I tell you, this is fun.
3: It's a really fun party, yeah.
2: Thank you. We're representing Memphis very tough. We've got a lot of Memphis music acts. We've got a lot of Memphis food and beverages and other stuff, photo booths and more. But we're going to talk to Elizabeth kind of a little bit about the history of this relationship between Music Export Memphis and Americana Fest. This is, I believe, the ninth.
3: This is our ninth one, and it would be a decade if it weren't for COVID, given it having that year off. But we have been here since 2016.
2: Okay.
3: So this is the very first festival that we came to. Mm-hmm. Literally, the beginning of Music Export Memphis is Americana Fest. Mm-hmm. And we found so much success at that event, featuring our artists, but also really giving people that Memphis experience, like bringing the food, bringing the drink, bringing Jamie Harmon and his photo trailer, you know. What can we do to really give people a snapshot of Memphis? And I mean, people literally line up before the doors open to come into this event every year. So it's become a favorite for folks, and we love coming back and giving our artists this opportunity on this stage.
2: Yeah.
3: We adore this space, and it's such a cool opportunity for us. It's an indoor-outdoor sort of vibe here. And again, it's like we can really bring Memphis with us and show off everything and give the artists the best possible, you know, stage
2: That's great to be on.
3: Yeah.
2: The music is great. There's a lot of great Memphis music continuous. It's back-to-back. And so talk about, aside from the Memphis music that we're bringing, what other opportunities are there? I noticed in the conference in one of the hotels, they had speakers out of town. They had panels going on.
3: Yeah. It's artists and industry education and professional development. So there's a whole, you know, suite of panels that are going on, speakers, keynotes, that kind of stuff. They actually do their own awards show too. So Americana Fest has really grown even over the years that we've been coming. We're here right alongside, you know, other cities and frankly countries and states that are coming and that are presenting their artists. But I will say, you know, there are so many more now that are doing it than when we started, right? It may be bold to say we were one of the first. I'm not sure about that. But when we started, there were only a handful of cities that were showing up and doing this and creating this space for their artists. And now you see a lot more. So, you know, it always feels good to be on the front end of something like that.
2: Well, thank you, Liz, but I won't hold you too long. Shout out to you. Shout out to Music Export Memphis, Americana Fest, the Pure Memphis Happy Hour. This is Thomas Cribbins again from Bill Street Caravan.
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4: 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What's going on?

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Oh my goodness. Memphis is hot and cooking, baby. We got the shit. Yeah. All right, ladies and gentlemen, there's a little story I want to tell you.

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0: Now Matt the Cat's gonna show you what was on the juke in the back.
1: Hey there, Hepcats and Crazy Kittens, I'm Matt the Cat, where it's at, back on the scene with my record machine, hitting you with the racks and stacks of shellacks, as we feature another full hour of 1940s and 50s rhythm and blues. This is the juke in the back, the soul that came before rock and roll. And this week's show is dedicated to one of rock and roll's true innovators, Ike Turner. Much has been said about the late, great Ike Turner, and a lot of times his negative legacy outweighs his positive contributions to rhythm and blues and rock and roll. He was proficient on both the piano and especially the guitar. An extremely influential guitar player from the heart of the blues, the Mississippi Delta. Isaiah Turner was born in Clarksdale, Mississippi on November 5, 1931. His mother, Beatrice Cushenberry, was a seamstress. His father, Lester Turner, was a Baptist minister. Ike always said that he witnessed his father getting beaten by a white mob when he was very young. He would die 3 years later. Some say from those injuries, others say from an industrial accident. Either way, Ike had lost his father, and his mother soon remarried to a guy named Philip Reeves, who didn't get along well with Ike. Ike's interest in music sprouted when he was 8 years old and began hanging out at local radio station WROX. Soon he was a DJ, spinning blues records and learning boogie-woogie piano from the great Pine Top Perkins. In high school, Ike joined a large local dance band called the Top Hatters. He played piano for them, and eventually the Top Hatters broke off into two groups, a group that wanted to continue playing big band jazz, and Ike's group, a rhythm and blues combo. This is where the Kings of Rhythm were born, a group name that Ike would use on and off for the rest of his career. The Kings of Rhythm played juke joints and backed up blues greats like Sonny Boy Williamson, Howlin' Wolf, Little Walter, Elmore James, Muddy Waters, and Charlie Booker. It's around this time that Ike Turner met B.B. King. B.B. was so impressed with Ike's performance, he talked him into going to Memphis and looking up Sam Phillips at the Memphis Recording Service. B.B. had just signed a major contract with L.A.-based RPM Records, and Ike was interested in picking up the same type of deal. As the Kings of Rhythm made their way to Memphis, Tennessee, they consisted of Jackie Brenston on baritone saxophone and vocals, Raymond Hill on tenor sax, Willie Kizart on guitar, Willie Sims on drums, and the great Ike Turner on piano. A lot's been said through the years about the writing of Rocket 88. Jackie Brenston claims to have written it, Ike Turner claims to have written it, the rest of the guys claim to have written it, but let's just say it was written along the way. It was obviously based on Jimmy Ligon's 1948 record Cadillac Boogie, and sounds nearly identical with different lyrics. Of course, both songs are about a car. What really made Rocket 88 stand out sonically was Willie's distorted guitar. And as the story goes, while they were unloading the instruments in Memphis, the cone in Willie's guitar amp got cut. They didn't have the money to change the cone, so they just went with that distorted guitar sound. Either way, the record stood out and became what some claim to be the first rock and roll record. It was recorded on March 3rd, 1951, and released on Chess Records in April. See, Sam Phillips at the Memphis Recording Service recorded it and then sold the masters up to Chess in Chicago. This song is a piece of not just rhythm and blues history, not just rock and roll history, it's a part of American history. Here's the great Rocket 88, and as the label read, it's by Jackie Brenston and his Delta Cats. But we know it's by this week's feature, Ike Turner and the Kings of Rhythm.

straight. Real gone daddy, and I travel day and night. 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When you see my rocket come pulling in, don't ask me where I'm going, just wonder where I've been. I'm a real gone daddy, love the life I live. With my real gone rocket, I sure get a one.

long yellow streak, a ball of fire and smoke. That's my rocket pulling out, that's all she wrote. I'm long gone, baby, know the reason why. I'm long gone, baby, no time to say goodbye.

Ike Turner and the Kings of Rhythm as Jackie Brenston and his Delta Cats with their follow-up to their number one smash, Rocket 88. That's Real Gone Rocket, which didn't do anything on the charts, but I love Ike's boogie-woogie style on that record. Soon after the release of Rocket 88, the Kings of Rhythm split with Ike Turner and Jackie Brenston because they just didn't see any money from their number one smash. Ike soon complained that Jackie had gotten a big head and he split with him. So then Ike moved to West Memphis, Arkansas and set up shop as talent scout for LA-based record label owners, the Bahari Brothers. They owned Modern, RPM, and Flare Records. And since Ike didn't have the Kings of Rhythm anymore, he became a session player. And it's Ike Turner playing the piano on this great B.B. King record, released on RPM in 1952. Here's You Know I Love You, and listen closely for Ike's piano. I'm Matt the Cat, and we're featuring the great Ike Turner, one of early rhythm and blues' greatest innovators, this week on the Juke in the Back. Nah.

0: Howlin' Wolf's debut smash from late 1951, released on Chess Records, it would chart as high as number 4 in early 1952. That's Ike Turner playing that very memorable piano part. How many more years?
1: Oh, mercy.
0: Yes, Ike is a session musician during this part of his life, but he's itching to get his band back together. Let's jump up to 1954. Ike has switched instruments. He taught himself how to play guitar, and man, would he change the way the guitar was played in modern music. Here he is with another guitar great, playing alongside Elmore James. Odie Payne is on drums on this one too. It's classic. Released on Flare Records in 1954, listen to Ike's guitar style on this one. Here's Elmore James with Show Nuff I Do. I'm Matt the Cat, and we're featuring Ike Turner this week on The Juke in the Back, the soul that came before rock and roll.

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Dennis Binder, a blues cat from Rosedale, Mississippi, that got his training in Chicago and then ended up back in Mississippi by the mid-1950s, hooking up with Ike Turner, who had just recently reassembled the Kings of Rhythm. Willie Sims was back on drums. He had Bobby Fields and Eugene Fox both playing tenor saxophone. Jesse Knight Jr. was on bass, and of course Ike Turner on that rolling piano. I Miss You So was released on Modern Records. You see, in 1952, Ike had sort of split with the Bahari Brothers and gone back to Memphis to work for Sam Phillips. He backed up such great Sun artists as Billy the Kid Emerson, Little Milton, The Prison Airs, and many, many more. But now it's 1954, Ike is back with the Bahari Brothers, and he's gotten the Kings of Rhythm back together again. However, that wouldn't last long. In late 54, he briefly hooked up with Jerry Lieber and Mike Stoller out in L.A. They had just formed their own Spark Records. And they released Ike's latest incarnation of the Kings of Rhythm.

0: on this week's Juke in the Back, 1940s and 50s Rhythm and Blues.
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With a woman like this, I don't need nobody else.

Ike Turner's playing a slick guitar part on that record. The record read Willie King and the Ike Turner Band. Willie King is actually Billy Gales, a cat originally from Missouri. He made a name for himself playing drums behind Robert Nighthawk and Earl Hooker in Cairo, Illinois. He then joined up with saxophonist Raymond Hill in Clarksdale, Mississippi. Before he knew it, Billy Gales was in the Kings of Rhythm. That tune, Peg Leg Woman, which was released on Vita Records in 1956, features Eddie Jones and Raymond Hill on saxophone. Eugene Washington is playing drums, and Fred Sample is on piano because Ike Turner is on guitar. Billy Gales would remain in the Kings of Rhythm for quite some time and is considered by some to be Ike Turner's greatest vocalist. They soon got a deal with Federal Records out of Cincinnati and recorded this blues classic, I'm Tore Up, which Federal released in 1956, as Billy Gales with Ike Turner's Rhythm Rockers. Plant your ears on this one, baby. Here's I'm Tore Up on the Juke in the Back.

Oh man, that is some ear-opening blues. Can you believe that was recorded in Ike Turner's home in East St. Louis, Missouri in 1958, but not actually released until 1965, when it came out on the Royal American label. By 65, it was released under Ike Turner's name. Tommy Hodge is singing that gut-wrenching vocal. And catch this, Jackie Brenston is back in the band playing Barry Sax. Woo! So now this week's feature, Ike Turner, is set up in St. Louis, Missouri. He's got the Kings of Rhythm back together again, and man are they tight. And Ike is quite the taskmaster. He fines his musicians for playing the wrong note or showing up late. He has yet to touch drugs, and he expects his band to remain drug-free as well. While in St. Louis, a game-changing event happens in the life of Ike Turner. He's playing at the Club Manhattan, where he meets two sisters, Eileen and Anna Mae Bullock. Anna Mae got so into the Kings of Rhythm that she persuaded Ike Turner to let her sing during one of the group's intermissions. He was so impressed by the 17-year-old that he signed her up as a backup singer for the group. As I'm sure you know, Anna Mae Bullock would become Tina Turner. The first recording she appeared on was a song called Box Top. It's a very catchy tune. It was first issued on the Toontown label in 1958. The Toontown label read Ike Turner, Carlson Oliver, and Little Ann. When Cobra Records re-released it, the label read Ike Turner's Kings of Rhythm. So listen closely for Tina Turner singing background vocals as Little Ann. Here's Ike Turner, this week's feature on the Juke in the Back, with the highly infectious Box Top.

Now it's time for the Great 78, where we take a thick piece of shellac and hearken back to a time when 78 RPM records were king. This week we're featuring influential guitarist, composer, producer, Ike Turner. He recorded this song in Clayton, Missouri in August of 1959. It was released under the name Icky Renrut, which is essentially Ike Turner backwards. He used a pseudonym because he was still technically under contract with Sun Records. This great instrumental, Ho Ho, features some amazing Ike Turner guitar acrobatics, and it was released on Bill Stevens' record label, Stevens Records. Stevens was such a fan of Ike Turner that he started his own record label, but it didn't last long. Here's this week's Great 78, Icky Renrut with Ho Ho.

Man, those are some fine Ike Turner guitar riffs. That song's called Matchbox and features Tommy Hodge on lead vocal. Eddie Jones and Carlson Oliver are playing the saxes, Fred Samples on piano, Willie Dixon's on bass, and Odie Payne is on drums. It was recorded in early 1959 at Cobra Studios in Chicago, but it remained unreleased until the 1980s. What a tune. I'm Matt the Cat, and we're featuring the legendary Ike Turner on this week's Juke in the Back, your weekly source for 1940s and 50s rhythm and blues. Up next is an early Otis Rush record released on Cobra in 1958. Chess Records' own Willie Dixon, who played bass on that last number, is producing and playing bass on this one. The great Little Brother Montgomery is on piano, Jackie Brenston and Harold Ashby are on saxes, and Billy Gales, who we heard sing and lead a couple of records ago on I'm Tore Up, is playing drums on this one. Stevie Ray Vaughan would name his band Double Trouble after the title of this song. And it's believed that it's Ike Turner playing the guitar licks throughout this entire record and not Otis Rush. Here's a true blues classic that's become a standard. Otis Rush and his band with Double Trouble as we feature Ike Turner this week on the Juke in the Back.

if you try. Yes, some of this generation is millionaires.

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I have no money to show. But hey, hey, to make it you got to try.

0: featuring Jimmy Thomas on lead vocals. That's Ike Turner going under the pseudonym Icky Renrut. Released on Stevens Records in 1959, you see, Ike was still under contract with Sun Records, so he couldn't put the record out under his real name. Bill Stevens was a fan of the Kings of Rhythm in St. Louis, and with money from his father, decided to start his own record label, but it lasted less than a year. Still, that's a catchy number I usually can't get out of my head. Hey, hey! As you can hear by listening to this week's program, even though Ike sort of remained under the radar during the 1950s, he was a major musical force. Not only was it him and his band who were responsible for what some consider to be the first rock and roll record in Rocket 88 back in 1951, but he played behind and shaped the sound of cats like Billy the Kid Emerson, Little Milton, B.B. King, Billy Gales, Otis Rush, Elmore James, and the list goes on and on. We touched on Anna Mae Bullock's part in all of this a few songs ago when we heard Matchbox. There are many stories about how the two got together. Some say that Ike let her live at his house while she had the baby of another guy in his band. That's true, but musically they didn't really get together until 1960. See, Ike wrote a song called Fool in Love, and he had Anna Mae Bullock lay down the scratch track for the demo. Sent the demo off to Sue Records in New York. Juggy Murray, the head of Sue Records, dug it so much, he wanted to release it as it was, as the demo. Even though Ike had intended to go back in the studio and re-record it with a guy singing the lead. Right at the same time, Raymond Hill, remember him? He played sax for Ike on and off throughout the 50s. He was trying to persuade Anna Mae Bullock to go with him and join his band. Ike turned the tables when he offered to give her full credit on the record as Tina Turner, a name he just gave her. She agreed, probably seeing this record had legs. And that's how it started. Sue Records released Fool in Love in 1960, and it rose to number 2 on the rhythm and blues lists. Ike and Tina Turner would record for numerous labels throughout the 1960s and become one of the top acts in America. Ike and Tina Turner were inducted into the Rock and Roll Hall of Fame in 1991, while Ike was incidentally serving a prison term. Isaiah Luster Turner died at age 76 on December 12th, 2007. I'm Matt the Cat. Remember, soul, it's a feeling, and you'll get that feeling each week when you tune in to your source for 1940s and 50s rhythm and blues right here on the Juke in the Back. And let's go out with a bang. Here's Ike and Tina Turner and their big number 2 smash from 1960, Fool in Love. I'll catch y'all on the flip side next week. Goodbye, everybody.
1: There's something on my mind.

0: Well, we've run out of whiskey, and the women have all gone home. Thanks for dropping by. 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For more information, please visit jukeintheback.org. I'm Miss Rosie. See you next time on the Juke in the Back.
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0: Yes, it's the new Gay Family series starring Lucille Ball with Richard Denning as Liz and George Cooper. Two people who live together and like it. As we look in on the Coopers today, it is breakfast time. And at the table, a little domestic drama is taking place. George is engrossed in the morning paper, and Liz finds herself sitting there with no one to talk to. This, of course, is a scene which never happens in any other home. One thing about George, though, no matter how interested he is in the paper, when Liz speaks, he comes right to attention.
1: George. George. You haven't kissed me this morning.
2: Hmm?
1: George, I'm talking to you.
2: Yeah?
1: George Cooper, do you want me to set fire to that paper?
2: Yes, dear.
1: All right, you ask for it.
3: Liz, you smell. Hey, the paper's on fire! Liz!
1: Oh.
3: Come on! Help me put it out! Liz! Oh. Gosh! How do you suppose that ever happened?
1: I lit it. Yes, me, and it's all your fault.
3: My fault? I was just sitting here minding my own business.
1: Oh, no, you weren't. I'm your business at the breakfast table. You pay attention to me, not the sports page.
3: Oh, gee, Liz, I just took a
1: Ever since spring training started, there have been 11 of us eating breakfast.
3: 11?
1: Yes, you, me, and the Dodgers.
3: Oh, Liz, you're exaggerating.
1: I am not. How do you think I feel, George? You don't pay any attention to me. When you kiss me on the cheek, you don't even look up. It might just as well be a lump of putty.
3: Well, no one can say I treat my wonderful wife like that. I'll put the paper away right now.
1: Well, that's better.
3: I won't even finish this article I was reading about golf.
2: Say, look at the round demerit shot yesterday. Hmm.
1: George? George!
2: Hmm?
1: Kiss me.
2: Yes, dear.
1: Kiss me again.
2: Hmm.
1: There, you did it twice.
3: What?
1: For your information, you just kissed this half a grapefruit. I held that out instead of my cheek, and you kissed it.
3: Oh, now, Liz.
1: You don't even know the difference between my cheek and a grapefruit.
3: You too. I knew it all the time.
1: Well, why didn't you say something?
3: Well, I couldn't. I had a seed caught in my teeth.
1: Oh.
3: Come here, honey. You're right, you know. It's awful the way I get mixed up in the paper and forget everything else. I don't mean to.
1: Well, it's nice of you to admit it. George, do you want to do something to make up for it?
3: Yes.
1: Then you tell Katie she can't have this Saturday off.
3: Well, Liz, that's tomorrow. You were supposed to tell her that a week ago. We've invited the people already.
1: I know. I just didn't get around to doing it. You know how Katie is. She gets so mad.
3: Are you afraid of her?
1: Don't be silly.
3: Well, then tell her. I wouldn't blame her for getting angry now. She's probably made plans for tomorrow night.
1: Well, you tell her, George. It's a man's job.
3: No, Liz. You have to learn to run your own house.
1: Couldn't I not tell her at all? We could get someone else in.
3: No.
1: Maybe I could try to make her think tomorrow's Friday.
3: No, Liz. Now I want you to tell her right now when she brings the coffee in.
1: All right, I will. I'm not afraid.
3: Good.
1: Why should I be afraid of her?
3: Yeah, well, here she comes. Well?
4: Coffee, Mrs. Cooper?
1: I mean, no thanks, Katie.
4: Well, I'll take the pot back in the kitchen.
3: Oh, Katie.
4: Yes, sir?
3: Mrs. Cooper has something to tell you.
4: Yes, Mrs. Cooper?
1: Hello?
4: Hello. Is that all you wanted to tell me?
1: Yes, that's all.
3: Katie. Katie, we're having company tomorrow night, so you won't be able to take the evening off.
4: Oh, all right, Mr. Cooper. That'll be fine. I'll make something real nice.
1: Well, I'll be... Oh, I'm such a fool, George. I don't know why I'm always afraid to speak up when I know the easiest way is to face the problem and get it over with.
3: Well, not only that, it's the principle of the thing.
1: I know it.
3: If you don't stand up for your rights, people will walk all over you.
1: You're right, and from now on, I'm going to stand up for my rights. And if anyone doesn't like it, that's just too bad.
3: Good. Hand me the cream, Liz.
1: Here.
3: Hey, this cream is sour.
1: Oh, it can't be. The milkman only delivered it yesterday. Here, I'll throw it away.
3: No, don't throw it away, Liz. The thing to do is to show it to the milkman and make him give you a new bottle.
1: Oh, but George, it's only a little old pint of cream.
3: Liz?
1: It isn't worth fussing about.
3: Liz?
1: It probably only took the cow a couple of seconds.
3: Never know it the way they charge for it.
1: Well, you see, the expense comes in training the cows to sit on those little bottles.
3: Well, bad jokes aside, it's the principle of this thing that counts. You've got to speak to the milkman and stand up for your rights.
1: All right, George, I'll speak to him.
3: That's my girl. I'd like to hear what you say to him. What time does he get here?
1: Oh, he doesn't get here until late in the afternoon. Way, way late.
3: Oh, too bad.
4: Mrs. Cooper.
1: Yes, Katie?
4: The milkman's coming up the walk.
1: Oh.
4: What do we need today?
1: I want to see him, Katie. He left some sour cream here yesterday.
4: No.
1: Yes, and he can't do that to me. Come on, I'm going to stand up for my rights.
3: That a girl.
1: Who does he think he is? The more I think about it, the madder I get. I'm going to give him a piece of my mind.
4: Oh, here he comes, the poor fella.

0: That's telling him, Liz.
1: Well, it was just a little old pint.
2: Liz, I'm disappointed in you.
0: Oh, Mr. Milkman.
3: Yes?
0: Could I see you a minute?
3: Oh, sure.
1: Oh, you're brave now. I softened him up for you.
3: Yes, sir.
0: The cream you left here yesterday was sour.
3: Sour? You mean a pint of Hogan's frolicking milkmaid cream was sour?
0: That's right.
3: Ooh, this is terrible. Ooh, I shudder to think what Mr. Hogan's going to do to that cow that gave that milk.
0: Oh, what will happen?
3: Tomorrow morning, that cow will get a milker with cold hands.
0: Well, I honestly don't think we should be charged for the pint. It wasn't any good.
3: Charged? Who here let us make it up to you? Have some whipping cream on Hogan's. Have a pound of butter. A dozen eggs.
0: Oh, now, wait a minute.
1: Let him alone, George.
3: And because you've been such a good sport, a year's supply of cottage cheese.
1: You hit the jackpot.
3: It's just our way of keeping our customers happy. You see, we can't afford a radio program.
0: Well, thank you.
3: Oh, think nothing of it. Well, see you tomorrow.

0: Katie, George was so right. Did you notice the way I spoke right up to that butcher at the meat market just now?
1: I nearly died when you told him to hold both hands over his head while he was weighing the steak.
0: Well, I'm tired paying 80 cents a pound for his thumb. He sure jumped when I told him off, didn't he?
1: And I guess it pays to speak up.
0: Oh, wait a minute, Katie. I want to get a piece of gum out of this machine. I had a penny here someplace. Oh, here it is. Well, where's the gum? How do you work this thing?
1: Well, here are some directions. One, put penny in slot.
0: I did.
1: Two, push lever in. Three, pull lever out.
0: Four, where's the gum?
1: Maybe it's out of gum.
0: Well, then I ought to get my penny back. What's the matter with this thing?
1: Mrs. Cooper, it's only a penny.
0: I don't care. It isn't a penny. It's the principle of the thing. I don't like to be robbed.
1: Mrs. Cooper, there's a crowd gathering.
0: Well, let them gather.
2: All right. What's going on here?
0: Officer, I put a penny in this machine and nothing came out.
2: Temper. That's no way to handle it getting robbed. You're shaking the whole building and people have work to do in there.
0: You're about as funny as this machine.
2: Just a minute. Someone's been breaking into these gum machines and stealing the pennies. Do you know anything about it?
0: Yes, I'm the ringleader.
2: What's your name?
0: Two-Gun Jean the Chickle Queen.
1: Come on, Mrs. Cooper.
0: Not until I copy down the name of the company who owns this one-finger bandit.
2: You're a stubborn one, aren't you?
0: For your information, it isn't the penny I'm interested in. It's the principle of the thing. I'm going to call up that company and demand my penny back.
2: Bully for you.
1: Mrs. Cooper, you're not really going to call that company, are you?
0: I most certainly am. It isn't the money, Katie.
1: It's the principle of the thing. I know.
0: Here it is. The Ballyhoo Vending Machine Company, Sycamore 3450.
1: And I hope you can get the line. I tried to call the cleaner this morning, and that Brooklyn blabbermouth was on the party line.
0: Well, I hope she's off by now.
3: So what's it to you, Eddie? What's it to you?
0: She's still yakking, Katie.
1: No.
0: Yep, Nasal Hazel herself.
4: Listen, Rudy, I want to know how come you're dating other guys, hey? I thought we was going to stay.
3: Eddie, a girl with my charm can't be stingy. I gotta spread it around. It's the price I pay for having a personality with so many forces.
0: It must be those faucets that make you such a big drip.
3: Who said that?
0: I did. Look, will you please hang up? I'm in a hurry to use the phone.
3: I thought so. Eddie, Miss Big Ears is here.
4: Who's that?
3: She's the one I was telling you about.
4: Oh, the nosy thing with the dyed hair.
0: Now, wait a minute. You've never seen me. How do you know my hair's dyed? I mean, what makes you think my hair's dyed?
3: I listen on the phone, too, you know. I hear you ordering henna rinse by the gallon.
0: That happens to be for my maid, Katie. My hair is black.
3: From the sound of your voice, I'd believe it was polka dot.
0: Oh. She makes me so darn mad. Why doesn't she get off? The gum machine company will close in a few minutes.
1: We'll try again. Maybe she had a sudden attack of laryngitis.
0: Oh, no such luck. I'll try, but I know it's hopeless.
4: Frankly, Booty, I don't see what you see in a Hyman Weissmussen you was out with last night.
3: Well, for one thing, he showed me a good time, which is more than I can say for some people.
4: Give me a for instance.
3: Take last night already. Last night, we went driving in the moonlight, and music was playing all the time, and we had delightful refreshments.
4: So what? I could do that, too, if I had a good humor truck.
0: Will you please get off the line? I only have a minute to make my call. You've been on here all day.
3: Listen, the least you could do is to let me make a few calls. It happens to be my day off.
0: Oh, really? When you're off, who sets up the pins at the bowling alley?
3: Why, you dirty...
5: Well, Liz is embarking on a crusade for individual rights with a campaign directed against the local dragon of oppression, the Ballyhoo Vending Machine Company. As we find her now, she is on her way to do battle, and George is dropping her off at ringside in front of the vending machine company.
6: There it is, Liz. Go get him.
0: You think I'm silly, don't you?
6: No, I don't. This is a good object lesson for you. If you stand up for your rights in the little things, you'll do it in the big ones.
0: Why don't you wait for me, George? It'll only take a second.
6: No, I have to go to the bank for a minute. I'll meet you for lunch in half an hour at Nicodell's.
0: All right.
6: So long, Carrie Nation.
0: I'd like to speak to the president of this crooked gum machine company.
7: Sorry, Mr. Ballyhoo is busy right now. You sound as though you have a complaint.
0: I have. I put a penny in that machine.
7: One moment, please. You'll have to see our complaint manager. Let's go right in that office over there.
0: Thank you. I'd like to make a complaint.
3: So what's your problem, huh?
0: Oh, no, this can't be happening to me.
3: Hey, already, I know that voice. You're the crumb on my party line.
0: Well, Miss Blabbermouth.
3: Well, Miss Budinsky. So that's what you look like.
0: Oh, so that's what you look like. You know, I never dreamed you'd be an intelligent young lady with a charming manner and a pretty face.
3: Oh, you didn't?
0: No. How right I was.
3: Were you lying to me about having black hair? Or is your head on fire?
0: Well, deep down, I'll have to admit I was lying.
3: No, you weren't. Deep down, it is black.
0: Enough out of you. Isn't there anyone else I can speak to around here?
3: Sorry, sister. I'm the Ballyhoo Vending Company's only troubleshooter. What's biting you?
0: Well, I have been victimized by one of your incompetent vendors of chicles.
3: Ah.
0: To put it into words you can understand, I was robbed, hey.
3: You was, hey?
0: I put a penny in one of your crooked machines and nothing came out. I'd like my penny back.
3: Okay, if we've got your penny, you can have it back.
0: You got it, all right.
3: Describe it.
0: What do you mean, describe it?
3: Look, we get thousands of pennies every day. How do we know which one is yours? How do we know you lost one?
0: I'm telling you.
3: We can't trust you. You don't even know what color your own hair is. It is your own, ain't it?
0: All right, I'll describe the penny for you. It was round and made of copper, and it had a picture of Lincoln on it.
3: Abraham?
0: No, Nebraska.
3: Why are you so in love with that penny? Did Lincoln give it to you personally?
0: It's not the money, it's the principle of the thing. Are you going to give me my penny or not?
3: I'm not empowered to dish out a penny to every deadbeat who comes in here and hollers his or her head off, as the case may be. You'll have to fill out a refund complaint.
0: All right, let's fill it out and get it over with.
3: Okay. Name? Big Ears.
0: Just a minute. That's Mrs. George Cooper.
3: Address?
0: 321 Bundy.
3: Business? Sticking a nose into other people's.
0: Look, I'll answer the questions if you don't mind.
3: All right. Date of birth?
0: Next question.
3: Date of birth?
0: 1923.
3: My, you're big for your age, ain't you?
0: Oh, why is that question on there anyway?
3: It isn't. I just wanted to know.
0: Oh!
3: Next, was the machine operated correctly?
0: Certainly it was operated correctly. Do you think I'm a moron?
3: One at a time. That's the answer to the next question.
0: I've had enough of this runaround. You'll hear from my lawyer.
3: Lawyer?
0: Yes. I'm going to get that penny back if it takes the last cent I've got. Of all the ridiculous things, wasting an afternoon arguing with that nitwit. Oh, what's the matter, little boy?
8: I want some chewing gum.
0: Well, but why are you crying? Have you lost your money?
8: No, but I'm too little to reach up to that gum machine.
0: Oh, kid, are you asking for trouble?
8: I want some gum and I'm just short.
0: Sweetie, look, I'm... Honey, I'm telling you for your own good. Stay short. Don't eat your bread crust.
8: Advice, lady. I just want some gum.
0: All right. Give me your penny. I'll put it in for you.
8: Thanks, lady.
0: Oh, I knew this would happen.
8: What?
0: The Ballyhoo Vending Machine Company has struck again.
8: No gum?
0: No gum.
8: You stole my penny.
0: What?
8: You stole my penny. This lady stole my penny. She stole my penny.
0: Hey, now wait a minute. I'll put in a penny of my own.
8: Thanks, lady.
0: Darn it, I don't have a penny. I'm sorry, honey. I just don't have one. What can I do?
8: Jiggle the lever.
0: Hey, that won't work.
8: All right. Get it with your hand. Pound it.
0: Oh, how did I get mixed up in this again?
8: Harder.
0: Was that hard enough?
8: Oh, boy, look at all the pennies.
0: Now, let those pennies alone. They don't belong to us.
8: But nobody's looking.
0: I don't care. Here's one for you. That's all we put in.
8: Is that all?
0: Well, I'll take one, too. I put one in another machine.
8: And I'll take one more.
0: What for?
8: I put one in another machine, too.
0: Where?
8: Don't ask questions about mine. I won't ask questions about yours.
0: But I really did. Now, let's see. What else could I take one for?
2: Yeah, how about one for the cop on the beat?
0: Well, hello, officer.
2: Oh, it's you. Still at it, eh? Well, we finally caught you red-handed.
0: What do you mean?
2: We've been after you for a long time. We figured there was an older person teaching these kids how to crack the gum machines. You ought to be ashamed.
0: Oh, officer, I can explain. I was just helping this little boy, wasn't I, Sonny?
8: Yeah, she helped me get the pennies out.
2: Uh-huh.
0: Now, just a minute.
8: Look at us here. She zipped it out the wand, smashed it on a sidewalk.
0: Why, you little stool pigeon.
2: Hey, keep talking, Sonny.
8: Well, after she smashed the machine, she started dividing up the loot.
0: What are you doing, turning state's evidence?
2: Don't blame this sweet, helpless child. You're the one who's responsible for leading these innocent babes into a life of crime.
0: Oh, now, wait a
2: minute. Nothing you can say can make any difference. You're going to jail, Mrs. Fagan.

0: Come on, Liz. The car's parked down here.
1: George, are you mad at me?
0: Why should I be mad at you? It only cost me $50 to bail you out of jail. And another $50 for breaking the gum machine.
1: Now, remember what you said, George. It's not the money, it's the principle of the thing. I just happen to have expensive principles.
0: Well, I'm in no humor for jokes. Honestly, Liz, every time I turn around, you've landed in a mess. How do you do it?
1: I took a course in it at night school. Ah, come on. Smile at me, George. One of your pretty ones, huh?
0: No. And come on, don't stand in the middle of the street. You'll get hit.
1: Kiss me.
0: Liz.
1: I'm not moving from this spot till you kiss me.
0: Oh, now, don't be silly.
1: I mean it.
0: Oh, you crazy.
1: All right, come on, George.
0: Who can move?
1: Come on.
0: Okay. Oh, it's lucky I love you, or you'd never get away with things like this. Wait a minute, I want to get some cigarettes.
1: Oh, George, not out of the machine, please.
0: Well, don't be silly, Liz. Well, these cigarette machines always work. They're not like the penny ones. Honey, no cigarettes came out.
1: George, please, just forget it, huh? It can happen to the best of us.
0: Well, not to me, it can't.
1: George, don't jiggle the lever. It makes the machine mad, I'm telling you.
0: Now, leave me alone, Liz. I put my good money in here and...
2: What's going on?
1: Oh, no!
3: At it again, eh, Mrs. Bacon? I see you're using older boys now. You get $1,000 fine for this.
1: $1,000? Well, you don't understand, officer. I'm not working with this man that's hitting the machine.
3: You're not?
1: No, I never saw him before in my life.
0: Liz, how could you do this to me?
1: You're just the first offender, George. It isn't the principal thing, it's the money.
3: Come on, the both of you!
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0: And that was Lucy in My Favorite Husband on Res Radio 91.3. If you're enjoying tonight's Old Time Radio Hour, you should know that Old Time Radio shows also air Sunday afternoons on Res Radio, with Gunsmoke at 1, My Favorite Husband at 2, Dragnet at 2:30, and Fibber McGee and Molly at 3:30. 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
1: A crushing, delicious treat that gives you chewing enjoyment presents for your listening enjoyment, John Lund as...
2: Johnny Dollar.
3: Hanley Conrad, Johnny.
2: Oh, how are you, Mr. Conrad?
3: Fine. Are you employed?
2: Not at the moment.
3: How about catching the next plane for Los Angeles?
2: All right. What is it?
3: We insure on Mr. William McEdwards. His home burned down last night and he was killed in a fire.
2: Who do I see?
3: C.H. Anderson. Beverly Hills Chief of Police.
2: All right, I'll call the airport and make a reservation.
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The following is an accounting of expenditures during my investigation of the Amita Buddha matter. Expense account item 1, $193.55. Plane fare and incidentals between Hartford and Los Angeles. I arrived at the Los Angeles airport the next morning, rented a car, and drove it to the hotel, where I registered and put in a call to Chief Anderson at the Beverly Hills.

0: Police Department. An hour later, we were sitting in his City Hall office.
1: Lieutenant Hankins got the call at 6:07 in the evening, placed by a neighbor. The house was almost completely gutted by the time the fire department got it under control. Hankins found McEdward's body in the bedroom.
0: He'd been alone in the house?
1: Yeah. His wife returned about an hour later, found her husband dead.
0: Swell homecoming. How'd the fire start?
1: We're not sure. Started in the bedroom. One thing's pretty certain. It wasn't an accident.
0: What do you mean?
1: The first cursory examination by the coroner's deputy indicated the victim had burned to death. This morning, we got another report. Further examination at the morgue showed McEdwards had been stabbed.
0: What?
1: Mm-hmm. Also, hit over the head. Severe skull fracture.
0: So you think McEdwards was killed first and the fire started to cover the crime?
1: Yeah. That's how I came into it. Ordinarily, Lieutenant Hankins would handle the whole thing. This murder angle is confidential, Dollar, until the coroner files an official report.
0: Sure. Any suspects?
1: No, not yet.
0: Well, thank you, Chief Anderson. I think I'll go out and talk to the widow. If that's all right with you.
1: Sure. But don't mention the murder angle.
0: I won't. Where's she staying?
1: With her mother in Encino.
2: Yes?
0: My name is Dollar, Johnny Dollar. I'd like to speak to your daughter, if I may.
2: What's it about?
0: The death of her husband. I'm a special investigator for the insurance company.
2: Well, Mr. Dollar, my daughter's not feeling very well.
0: I know it's difficult, Mrs. Rizzinelli, but if it's at all possible, I'd like to see her. Get it over with. Get it out of the way.
3: Oh, who is it, Mom?
2: Oh, she's up. She was resting.
3: Well, who is it?
2: This is Mr. Dollar, honey.
3: Is it about Bill?
0: Yes, it is.
2: He's a special investigator, an insurance investigator.
3: Well, come in.
0: Thanks.
3: I was lying down, Mr. Dollar. I'll be in the kitchen. Nice meeting you, Mr. Dollar.
0: Nice meeting you, Mrs. Rizzinelli.
3: Well, won't you sit down?
0: Thank you.
3: You're with the insurance company?
0: Yes, World Insurance and Indemnity.
3: How can I help?
0: Just answer some questions. I'm sure you've had your fill of answering questions by now.
3: It's all right.
0: Turned about an hour after the fire. Is that correct?
3: That's right.
0: Where had you been?
3: I'd driven to Pasadena. Bill, he had to work, so he couldn't go with me. A few days ago, Mr. McEdward, that's Bill's father, returned from a location trip to Korea and gave us an antique, an old Chinese Buddha. We wanted to find out about it, so I took it to a friend of ours in Pasadena who collects Oriental art.
0: A Buddha?
3: Yes. Bill's dad found it in Korea and gave it to us as a sort of belated wedding gift. We'd only been married for 6 months.
0: When did you leave for Pasadena?
3: Oh, around 4:00 PM. I would have left sooner, but I had to clean house and fix Bill's lunch. I'm sorry, Mr. Dollar, but it's still a little hard to talk about it.
0: Just a few more questions.
3: I'm all right.
0: Did anything unusual happen?
3: Unusual?
0: Or anything your husband might have said before you left? Anything out of the ordinary that happened?
3: I don't understand. Why do you think something unusual might have happened? Is there something I don't know about this, Mr. Dollar?
0: No, it's nothing like that. I'm just checking everything.
3: There was a fire. My husband lost his life. Are you considering that it might not have been an accident?
0: I'm not considering anything. I'm just checking. This Buddha, where is it now?
3: Charlie Wilkins, our friend in Pasadena, has it. He wasn't sure, but he thought that it might be very rare, and he asked me to leave it for a few days.
0: Charles Wilkins?
3: Yes.
0: And your husband's father brought the Buddha back from Korea?
3: Yes.
0: Is Mr. McEdward Sr. in the service?
3: No, he's a production man for International Pictures. He was making a documentary film in Korea.
0: I'd like to talk to him.
3: I think he's at the studio now. He lives on Beverly Glen.
0: Well, I'll try to reach him at the studio. Thank you very much for your time and patience.
3: Certainly. Goodbye, Mr. Dollar.
0: I left the attractive Valley home and drove back to the hotel, where I put in a call to International Studios for John McEdwards, the victim's father. His secretary told me he was at home, but that she'd deliver my message and have him call me. In about 5 minutes, McEdwards called, and I made an appointment to see him. I drove out Sunset toward Westwood Village and turned north on Beverly Glen. John McEdwards lived in a small house in the middle of a lot of acreage. The reason for the acreage met me at the high gate. Four giant Great Danes faced me behind the steel fence. Their owner, a tall, fiery, middle-aged man, bounded down the steps of the house and ordered his animals to be silent.
4: Easy. Come on. You, Mr. Dollar?
0: Yeah.
4: I'll be with you in a minute. Come on. Get over there. Come on, boy. Come on. Come on.
1: Come on in, Mr. Dollar.
0: Wouldn't it be just as well if we talked out here?
1: They won't hurt you. Come on in. Easy.
0: Well.
1: Easy.
0: Nice, doggy.
1: They're all right. Just as friendly as they can be.
0: Yeah. Well, by gosh, they are.
1: I'm McEdwards.
0: Glad to know you, Mr. McEdwards. Oh, easy, boy.
1: Sammy,
0: I'm just shaking his hand.
1: Come on into the house.
0: Fine. Sure hate to run into that pack if you weren't around.
1: They wouldn't do anything unless maybe you tried to break in the house or something. There's an article in the paper not too long ago about some guy trying to break in the house. The owner's Great Dane spotted him going in the window and broke his neck.
0: Broke his neck?
1: Yeah. No, Samson, you stay out.
0: Samson?
1: Yeah, Samson, Delilah, Cleopatra. I call her Patty. And the Duchess. Sit down.
0: Thanks.
1: The Duchess is the mother. She threw 12 her first litter. I kept 3. Well, you didn't come here to talk about dogs. Can I get you a beer?
0: No, thanks.
1: You want to talk about Bill?
0: Yes.
1: Wonderful boy. Terrible thing. I'm just trying to keep busy and not think about it. It's pretty tough. You raise a boy and see him through all these years.
0: Yes, sir.
1: What do you want to talk about?
0: How long were you in Korea, Mr. McEdwards?
1: About 3 months.
0: I understand you brought back an old Buddha.
1: Yeah, why?
0: I saw your daughter-in-law, she told me.
1: How's she taking it?
0: Pretty well, I'd say.
1: Yeah, what a wonderful girl. Never thought Bill would get married, but he sure picked the right one when he did. Yeah. Tough, isn't it? Only been married 6 months. Tough on Pat.
0: Tell me something about this Buddha.
1: Well, it was funny how I found it. I was helping build a dam. We had to block up a small stream and get the water to rise for a shot we needed. I was digging up some rocks a few yards away from the road, and I uncovered the old Buddha. It was in a box. Nice, neat hole.
0: Your daughter-in-law said she took it to Charles Wilkins, but he thought it was very rare.
1: Yeah. Why are you so interested in the Buddha, Mr. Dollar?
0: Oh, just a casual interest. My company sent me out to investigate the fire, and when your daughter-in-law mentioned the Buddha, I got interested.
1: Your company insured my son's life.
0: That's right.
1: You didn't know Bill, did you?
0: No.
1: Nice boy. Easygoing. Never thought about insurance and things like that until he met Pat. Then he settled down. Best thing that ever happened to him. I'm sure you won't have a beer, Mr. Dollar.
0: Oh, no, really. Thanks, it's the same.
1: Those darn dogs. There must be someone at the gate.
5: Hi.
1: Shove him back. Hello, honey.
2: Hi, Dad. Oh. Hello, Mr. Dollar.
0: Hello.
2: Mr. Dollar, I just had a visit from Police Chief Anderson. He came just after you left. That's why you asked me all those questions.
0: He told you?
2: Yes, he did.
1: What is it?
2: Dad, the fire wasn't an accident.
1: What? Pat, what is it? What do you mean it wasn't an accident?
2: Would you tell him, Mr. Dollar?
0: If you'd like me to.
1: What is it, Mr. Dollar?
0: The fire wasn't an accident, Mr. McEdwards.
1: Somebody deliberately...
2: Bill was murdered.
1: Oh, honey. Mr. Dollar.
0: Yeah?
1: But why?
2: Mr. Dollar, do you think it had something to do with that Buddha?
0: I don't know, Mrs. McEdwards. I'm trying to find out.

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0: John McEdwards walked me down to the gate and through the Great Danes. Then I drove to Pasadena and met Mr. Charles Wilkins, authority on Oriental art.
1: I can't say absolutely. I'm still doing research, but I believe the Buddha to be the original Amita image Buddha.
0: What does that mean?
1: Well, in Buddhism, there's more than one Buddha. Each may have an earthly life, but there is never more than one in the world at any time. In the system of Buddhism, there are 300 million Buddhas. And Buddhas come into being at irregular intervals and only when there is a special need for their presence. In the Mahayana system of Buddhism, there are 300 million Buddhas. But the Amita is one of the five Buddhas of contemplation.
0: And the Buddha Mr. McEdwards found is the original Amita?
1: I'm almost positive that it is. I believe its origin dates back to sometime around 200 B.C.
0: What would you say it's worth?
1: Well, that would depend. To a responsible collector, really no way of telling.
0: Well, let's say you were a wealthy, responsible collector, Mr. Wilkins.
1: Let's just say responsible.
0: How much would you pay for the original Amita Buddha?
1: Well, if I could buy it for, say, $150,000, maybe $200,000.
0: $200,000?
1: I would be getting a bargain. I would go as high as $500,000 if I had the money.
0: Well, Mr. Wilkins, thank you.
2: This thing is worth $500,000?
0: That's what the man said.
2: Well, now, that's what I call a motive.
0: Yeah.
2: If the Buddha is really an art treasure, then the U.S. Customs Office is going to be very interested.
0: That's their affair. I'm interested in who killed Bill McEdwards.
2: Well, I don't know where this will take us, but at least it's a lead, only real one I've had so far. We questioned all of the victim's associates, and what we could find out, he didn't have an enemy in the world. No love rivals, no discarded girlfriends, no money troubles, nothing.
0: But he had the Buddha.
2: Yeah. Question is, who knew he had it, besides his wife and father?
0: Well, how about the location troop old man McEdwards was with in Korea?
2: I'll check with the studio right away.
0: Yeah. But it's not just somebody who knew he had it. It's somebody who knew the value of it.
2: Somebody who's hep to Oriental art, huh?
0: Maybe the guy who buried it.
2: Why would anybody stash a prize like that in a hole in the ground?
0: Well, for safekeeping, maybe. There's been a war in Korea.
2: Yeah, thanks for telling me. But say it was the person who buried the thing. Why would he have to steal it? He could just step up and claim his property.
0: If he was the rightful owner. But suppose he stole it in the first place.
2: Yeah. Well, I like guessing games as well as the next one, but it's time I got to work.
0: Where are you going to start?
2: First, the motion picture company, then we'll check all incoming passengers from the Orient last week. Ships, planes, military personnel.
0: That shouldn't take more than a month.
2: You got any better ideas?
0: At the moment, no.
2: Then I want another talk with McEdwards Sr.
0: I thought I'd run out and see him this afternoon.
2: Yeah, do that. If you turn up anything, let me know.
0: Sure. If I do.
3: Come in, Miss Dollar. I was just finishing some dinner.
0: Oh, I'm sorry.
3: No, don't be silly. Come on in and have a cup of coffee with me. If you haven't had your dinner, I'll be glad to throw on a couple of chops.
0: No, thanks. I don't get hungry early.
3: Have a seat.
0: Thanks.
3: You want some coffee, don't you?
0: Yeah, that'll be fine.
3: I'm not much of a bachelor. Wife died 3 years ago, and I still haven't got used to doing things like cooking, keeping house. Usually eat out. You take cream or sugar?
0: Black is fine.
3: Pat was in a pretty bad way after you left, but she finally came around all right.
0: That's tough.
3: Yeah, it is.
0: I wanted to talk some more about...
3: Well, darn. Excuse me. Hello? Yes, hello, dear. Yes, yes, she worked. She hasn't. Well, she left here about, I'd say about 5:30, maybe 6:15. Well, she might have stopped off someplace. No, don't worry about it. No, she was just fine when she left. Oh, I'm all right, dear. Sure, I'm going. Bye. Funny.
0: Hmm?
3: That was Pat's mother. She isn't home yet.
0: When did she leave here?
3: About 2 hours ago. Well, we're all on edge.
0: Oh, I don't think there's anything to worry about.
3: No. She's taking pretty well. When she left, she was fine.
0: I talked with Mr. McEdwards for about another hour. He told me everything he could about the Buddha and his trip to Korea. He looked dead tired. His eyes were beginning to show the strain. I decided to say goodnight and forget the rest of the interrogation until the next morning when the phone rang again.
3: Hello? What? I'm sorry, I didn't... Yes, that's right. Yes. But wait. Hello. Hello. Hello.
0: Something wrong?
3: I'm not supposed to say anything.
0: What was it?
3: I think you're a nice guy, Johnny. Can I trust you?
0: Certainly.
3: They said not to tell anyone, but I've got to trust someone. I can't think for myself. Too much has happened. You won't take this to the police.
0: I can't promise that.
3: Well, I don't think you will after I tell you. I don't know who that was on the phone, but it was some guy, and he said they've got Pat.
0: What do you mean they've got Pat?
3: Kidnapped.
0: Now, look, exactly what was said.
3: Good gosh, you read about things like this, but you never think they're going to happen.
0: Now, take it easy.
3: Oh, I'm all right. I just haven't had much sleep. I can't think straight.
0: Now, the man that called...
3: He said he had Pat, that she was all right for me not to say anything to anyone, or she'd get hurt. He said for me to get the Buddha.
0: And that is it?
3: They said to get it, and they'd see that Pat was returned home safely.
0: What did they say to do with it?
3: Just to get it. They'd contact me.
0: What are you going
3: to
0: do?
3: Get the Buddha.
0: Wait a minute. Let me go.
3: They might be watching. They'd know I told you about the phone call.
0: They won't do anything to Pat until they get the Buddha. I'll call Wilkins. He's probably in the book.
3: Well, don't you think it'd be better if I went?
0: Yeah, maybe it would. But I'm going to follow you. If anything happens, I want to be around.
3: All right, let's go.
0: Wilkins turned over the Buddha while I waited outside his house, watching for anyone who might have followed. The drive back to McEdwards' home was uneventful. No single car stayed with us for any length of time from the freeway to Beverly Glen. While McEdwards opened the gates and drove his car into the garage, I parked in a secluded spot some 50 yards away from the house and walked back, where I met McEdwards at the foot of the front steps.
3: You think you were followed?
0: No, I don't think so.
3: Well, I got the Buddha. What do I do with it?
0: Wait till you hear from them. They said they'd contact you.
3: I think I should call Pat's mother and tell her what's happened?
0: No, not yet. No sense in worrying her until we find out what's going to happen.
4: Again?
0: Huh?
5: Good evening, Mr. McEdwards.
0: John McEdwards had visitors, two men. One rather slight, fairly young. The other an enormous man, a good 6.5 feet, must have weighed well over 300 pounds. The slight one held a .38 pointed in our direction. Pat started across to McEdwards, but the big man stopped her.
5: Sit down.
3: What is this?
5: Allow me to introduce myself. Alan Sutter, and this is my friend, Don Roach. We've come for the Buddha.
4: I let him in with my key, Dad. I had to...
3: No, it's okay. Who's your friend, Mr. McEdwards?
5: Yes, I warned you not to confide in anyone.
3: This is Mr. Dollar. He's just an old friend.
5: How unfortunate for Mr. Dollar.
0: You've gone to a lot of trouble to get this Buddha.
5: Indeed, I have. Nearly 5 years, to be exact. Now, what is your interest in this matter, Mr. Dollar?
0: Purely professional.
5: Are you a policeman?
0: Not quite.
5: I see.
0: Mr. McEdwards isn't responsible for my getting mixed up in this. I was here when you called and forced him into telling me.
5: As I said before, most unfortunate. Now, Mr. McEdwards, I'll take the Buddha.
3: Not yet, you won't.
5: Oh? Perhaps you don't understand.
3: Yeah, that's it exactly. Which one of you bums killed my son?
5: Killed your son?
0: He was killed, sucker. The fire didn't work. The police know all about it.
5: Indeed.
6: Come on, Mr. Sucker. Let's get this over with and get out of here.
5: Patience, patience. You'll have to forgive my young friend.
0: How did you know Mr. McEdwards had the Buddha?
5: its discovery made the Tokyo papers. I did some checking, found out when Mr. McEdwards was returning to the States, flew here to meet him.
3: Why'd you kill my son?
5: I don't mind telling you. Under the circumstances, I cannot afford to let any of you live. Your son discovered Roach here in the act of burglarizing his home. He protested too much. Roach had to kill him. It wasn't premeditated. We assumed the Buddha was in the house. We knew that Mr. McEdwards here had delivered it to his son the night before.
3: Why, you...
5: Take it easy. The dollar's right. Should you get out of hand, Roach will shoot you on the spot. Now, if you don't mind, I'll have that Buddha.
4: Oh, Dad.
5: Without hysterics, if you don't mind.
0: Just one more question. How did you know about the Buddha?
5: Mr. Dollar, I've known about that particular Amita Buddha for many years. Another man knew about it, so unfortunately he was the first to locate it. His name was Wu Sung, an Oriental collector. He discovered the Amita Buddha in a Tibetan temple shortly after World War II and stole it, then smuggled it out of Tibet and into Korea. I followed him, made him a handsome offer, but he refused to sell. He died under rather mysterious circumstances. But I didn't have the chance to leave Korea with the Buddha.
0: The war.
5: Very astute, yes. The communists suddenly attacked, and there was absolutely no way I could get the Buddha out of the country without someone discovering
0: it. So you buried it?
5: A few hundred yards from Wu Sung's home. I imagine the house has long since vanished from the face of the earth. I bided my time in Tokyo, waiting for hostilities to cease. But as fate will have it, Mr. McEdwards uncovered my prize.
6: Mr. Sutker, you talk too much.
5: I enjoy it, Roach. And after all, what good will the information be to our friend?
6: Come on, let's get the Buddha.
5: Yes. Now, Mr. McEdwards, you will either turn over the Buddha or Roach will kill you immediately.
0: Give it to him.
3: Here.
5: Thank you. Now, if you'll all lead the way down into the yard, we'll proceed to my car and take a short trip.
4: Oh, Dad.
3: It's all right, honey.
5: Now, if you please. Beautiful animals, Mr. McEdwards. I'm glad they were penned up when we arrived. They could have caused no end of trouble.
3: They still can!
0: The big boy right in his enormous middle. Roach stepped in and swung his gun. As McEdwards dropped, the dogs penned in behind the tall fences went crazy. Samson, the big male, went over the 10-foot fence like it wasn't even there. Before I knew it, I was up to my elbows in great shape. Are you all right?
4: Yes, I'm all right.
0: Mr. Dollar?
5: Yeah.
0: Why didn't they go after me?
3: They knew you were helping.
6: My face, get a doctor, get a
3: doctor.
6: This
3: one's pretty bad. How's the big one?
0: Huh. You were right about Danes.
3: What do you mean?
0: The one you were telling me about that broke the man's neck. The fat man ran into the same sort of situation.
3: He's dead?
0: He sure is.
3: Well, that's the way it should be. Samson was my son's dog.
0: Expense account item 2, $33.85 hotel bill. 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
7: 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Featured in tonight's cast were James Nusser, John Stevenson, Jeanette Nolan, Sammy Hill, Bill James, Herb Butterfield, Robert Griffin, and Edgar Barrier. 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This is Charles Lyon, inviting you to join us again next week at this same time when, from Hollywood, John Lund returns as...
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Make the coolie on a pono for help the other one. 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

brakes and stopped dead in my tracks. 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
1: 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We worry about wildfires this time of year, but house fires are always a concern. 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

Beatles or Stones? 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
1: 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The only venomous snakes found around Paula are rattlesnakes. 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Sit or lie down. Remove tight clothing and jewelry near the bite. 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Rattlesnakes are important in controlling rodents and pests, but can be dangerous. 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

0: Oh, yeah, man. You did it, Lebedev. Good. Scream, you know.
1: Yes, I know.
0: Manchester?
1: No, Emlich. Emlich.
0: Alexandria?
1: Virginia.
0: South Church?
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0: Rock and roll didn't happen overnight. It had been building up steam ever since World War II. And in the early 1950s, it was called rhythm and blues. But you couldn't hear those jumping sounds on the jukebox in the front. You had to go to the juke in the back. I'm Matt the Cat. 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

0: 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Here's today's Paula Community Calendar. This month's Native Food Gathering at IHC Rincon is Thursday, September 17th, 11 a.m. in the Multi-Purpose Room. The Indigenous breakfast includes blue corn pancakes, wild game sausage, and guava and lemon balm sparkler. Pre-register at 760-749-1410, extension 5392. There'll be a suicide awareness glow-in-the-dark walk Thursday, September 17th, 6:30 p.m. near the ball fields at Paula Admin. It's open to all Paula community members. Dinner will be provided. Walk to honor the loved ones we've lost to suicide. 760-891-3529 for more information. Blessing of the Headstone graveside services for Carly and Luna are Saturday, September 19th, 10 a.m. at Paula Indian Cemetery. Lunch to follow at Old Tribal Hall. Paula is hosting its annual chair volleyball tournament Tuesday through Friday, October 13th through 15th at Paula Events Center. Contact Paula Senior Services for details, 760-891-3505. Senior chair volleyball practice every Monday, Wednesday, and Thursday, 10 a.m. at Paula Fitness Center. Paula Fire Department's annual open house as part of Fire Prevention Week is Saturday, October 24th from 10 a.m. to 2 p.m. at the fire station on Lilac Extension. Kids activities and fire suppression demonstrations. 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The American Indian Veterans Association meetings are the first Friday of each month, 10 a.m. in the multi-purpose room at IHC Rincon. 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For information on all these programs, call the Paula Learning Center, 760-891-3538. 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Hours are now 6 a.m. to 6 p.m. Call Martina at 760-742-1997. 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IHC's mobile medical unit will be in Pala at the Admin Center the third Thursday of each month, 9 a.m. to 1 p.m. for checkups, wellness screenings, hospital follow-ups, and acute issues. 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At Pala Event Center, Saturday, October 3rd, yesterday, tribute to the Beatles. Sunday, October 4th, Los Parras. Thursday, October 8th, Pat Benatar and Neil Giraldo. Friday, October 16th, Strange Love, tribute to Depeche Mode. Saturday, October 24th, Montgomery Gentry. And Friday, November 20th, Tyler Hubbard. The Pala Community Calendar can be heard three times daily, 7:25 in the morning, 12:25, and 5:25 in the afternoon. If you have any items for the calendar, email the details to 91.3@palatribe.com and be sure we get that at least a week before the event.
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2: From New York, this is Democracy Now!
3: And my husband, Tom Strada, you are missed more with each year that passes. But how can it be 25 years and still we have no justice for the role that Saudi Arabia played in your murder?
2: 25 years after the 9/11 attacks, those who lost loved ones are still accusing the U.S. government of a cover-up. We'll speak to Terry Strada. She called out Saudi Arabia during a ceremony at Ground Zero on Friday. Her husband Tom was killed in the World Trade Center attack. We'll also speak to ProPublica reporter Tim Golden about his new piece, 25 Years After 9/11, Questions About the FBI's Pursuit of Saudi Suspects in the Case Have Only Grown, unquote. Then, Houthi forces in Yemen are expanding their attacks on Saudi Arabia, launching a ballistic missile and drone attack on a Saudi military base.
4: The Yemeni armed forces, thanks to God Almighty, carried out a qualitative and extensive military operation targeting military facilities and infrastructure, including military aircraft hangars, radars, runways, and ammunition storages and other targets at King Khalid Air Base in Khamis Mushayi.
2: All that and more coming up. Welcome to Democracy Now!, democracynow.org, The War and Peace Report. I'm Amy Goodman. Anthropic CEO Dario Amodei called for the development of artificial intelligence to slow down. In a 3,800-word essay published Saturday, he called for increased oversight and more guardrails for the technology. His calls were echoed by other AI leaders, including Sam Altman, the CEO of OpenAI, Elon Musk, the CEO of SpaceX, and Demis Hassabis, the chair of Google DeepMind. Amodei's warning comes after a swarm of OpenAI agents hack the platform Hugging Face. In his essay, Amodei wrote in part, quote, "Given the accelerating rate of AI capability development, it's my worry that in 6 to 12 months, such a swarm could be capable of taking over the entire internet with a persistent botnet, potentially causing hundreds of billions of dollars in damage, and that the scale of damage would continue to increase from there if AI becomes more powerful without the necessary guardrails," he said. This comes as OpenAI CEO Sam Altman said the company will not go public in 2026, citing concerns over AI safety. According to data reviewed by Reuters, OpenAI agents use more than 10 previously undisclosed websites for unauthorized communications earlier this year. This is Jacob Coxon, a former Anthropic researcher who resigned over AI safety concerns.
5: I think the concept of building a superintelligence is, well, it's been likened to summoning an alien species. So I think thinking about it in terms of an alien mind that we don't fully understand is pretty terrifying, even without any concrete scenario.
2: On CNN, House Speaker Mike Johnson dismissed calls for action by Congress on AI regulation. The speaker's expected to dismiss Congress this week until after the midterm elections. Some say it's to prevent a push for AI regulation. Tomorrow in Democracy Now!, we'll spend the hour with Naomi Klein and Astra Taylor, author of the new book, End Times Fascism. The head of Iran's Atomic Energy Organization was blocked from attending the annual gathering of the United Nations Nuclear Agency in Vienna on Monday. It comes as an Iranian cargo ship was hit near Keshem Island in the Strait of Hormuz, killing one person on Sunday as regional talks in Oman about managing shipping through the strait were pushed back after objections from Saudi Arabia and other Gulf states. On Saturday, Iran and the United Arab Emirates both signed a joint BRICS declaration urging restraint in the war. This is Iran's President Masoud Pezeshkian speaking at the BRICS summit in New Delhi.
6: If Iran is standing up to the United States and Israel today, it is only because they want to bully us, and we refuse to bow to bullying. They only claim to support human rights. They are the same devils who accuse us of being terrorists. Are we the terrorists, or are you, who massacre 168 innocent children in an instant because you have advanced technology?
2: Yemen's Iranian-backed Houthis claimed a drone and missile strike on a military base in southern Saudi Arabia. Yemen's Saudi-backed government has called the rebels' fast advance along the Red Sea coast a painful blow and a new front in the U.S.-Israeli war on Iran. The Houthis reached the strategic island of Petim in the Bab el-Mandeb Strait on Friday. It comes as Saudi Arabia announced it had to shut down the east-west pipeline, which was billed as an alternative to circumvent the Strait of Hormuz after a drone attack from Iraq. Meanwhile, the UN reported Sunday almost 86,000 people have been displaced by fighting. Thousands have poured into makeshift displacement camps. Villages around Mocha Port have emptied in a matter of days. This is a displaced man named Abdullah Qaid.
7: We fled the war, moving from place to place. We escaped only with our lives, leaving everything behind. And now, look at us. We are tormented and shaken to our core. We long for a basic livelihood, and we long for safety.
2: A major new report by the Israeli human rights group B'Tselem, titled The Elimination Project, accuses Israel of systematically dismantling the conditions that allow Palestinians in the occupied West Bank to function as a community. The report says Israel's, quote, dramatically intensifying its attacks on every aspect of Palestinian life in the West Bank, including, quote, the ability to get to work, to take children to school or university, receive medical treatment or municipal services, meet family and friends, cultivate land or go on vacation, routine activities that make up human life, unquote. Since October 7, 2023, at least 1,107 Palestinians have been killed by Israel in the occupied West Bank. Over the weekend, an Israeli soldier shot a Palestinian man in the leg during a confrontation between Israeli settlers and Palestinian villagers in the West Bank town of Fakwa. In Gaza, an Israeli airstrike on a vehicle killed at least two people and wounded 13. Israel's near-daily assault on the Gaza Strip continues despite last October's so-called ceasefire. Since the U.S. brokered truce, more than 1,300 Palestinians have been killed in Israeli attacks across Gaza. In Lebanon, the Israeli military says it used more than 1,000 tons of explosives, triggering seismic activity equivalent to a magnitude 4.1 earthquake, according to the U.S. Geological Survey. Israel claimed the explosives were used to destroy two tunnels operated by Hezbollah beneath the Ali Tahr Ridge. This comes despite a U.S. brokered ceasefire earlier this year. Israeli forces continue to occupy 5% of Lebanon. According to the UN, about 330,000 people in Lebanon have been displaced by Israeli attacks. In Ukraine, at least five people were wounded in a Russian drone attack in the city of Odessa Sunday. Meanwhile, Russia accused Ukraine of killing two Russian servicemen at the Russian-held Zaporizhzhia nuclear power plant in Ukraine. It comes as another Russian drone hit a train near the Ukraine-Poland border shortly after former British Prime Minister Boris Johnson and top European security officials had passed through. Former U.S. CIA Director David Petraeus was at the Ukrainian train station at the very moment a Russian drone struck a passenger train. This is the European Union's foreign policy chief, Kaja Kallas.
8: I think about that it is clearly meant to scare Western countries from supporting Ukraine, from going to Ukraine to show support. That was meant, it was clearly a message to the Western world. I think the question for us is, what do we take from that message?
2: The number of confirmed Ebola cases in the Democratic Republic of Congo has topped 7,000. According to government data published Friday, there have also been more than 3,300 reported Ebola deaths as the virus has spread to remote eastern and northern regions already devastated by armed conflict. The World Health Organization warns the outbreak could be on track to exceed the deadliest on record when a regional outbreak in West Africa that began in 2014 killed 11,000 people. Trump's Environmental Protection Agency is poised to formally repeal planet-warming carbon pollution standards for coal and gas power plants. EPA Administrator Lee Zeldin's expected to announce the measure today in Houston, where he's meeting with energy ministers from G20 nations. President Trump has repeatedly derided climate change as a hoax. During his second term, the EPA has dismantled a slew of policies aimed at regulating greenhouse gas emissions and slowing global warming. The move comes as this summer's scorching temperatures were the hottest recorded in the U.S. in at least 132 years. July was the hottest month on record in the United States, according to NOAA. That's the National Oceanic and Atmospheric Administration. A federal judge found the Trump administration broke the law in directing FEMA's workforce be cut in half. In her ruling Friday, U.S. District Judge Susan Ilston wrote, quote, "Frankly, the FEMA staffing plan number appears as if pulled from thin air," unquote. The labor union, the American Federation of Government Employees, argued in a lawsuit that FEMA's proposed cuts would impair the agency's ability to respond to natural disasters. As Nebraska's Republican governor, Jim Pillen, publicly backs Trump's ICE raids in the state, more details have emerged of Pillen's multi-million dollar hog business that employs undocumented workers. The New York Times and the Flatwater Free Press report over the span of more than a decade, Pillen's company, Pillen Family Farms, has relied on undocumented workers to grow into one of the largest hog producers in the United States. Despite that, Pillen has often echoed Trump's racist rhetoric about immigrants and a so-called invasion. President Trump is demanding the Smithsonian Institution install a 30-foot colossal statue of George Washington outside the National Museum of American History and to curate a five-year special exhibit about Washington's legacy. The proposed massive statue would replace an abstract sculpture titled Infinity by José de Rivera that was installed in 1967. In a Truth Social rant, Trump said, quote, "That strange modernist sculpture tells visitors nothing about America, inspires no one, honors none of our great American heroes," unquote. This comes just days after the Smithsonian's head, Lonnie Bunch III, last week, announced he's stepping down from the position. Bunch and others in the Smithsonian Institution's leadership have faced repeated attacks from President Trump. In July, Trump ordered the installation of signs in front of the National Museum of American History claiming some of the exhibits are inaccurate. In 2019, Lonnie Bunch became the first African-American and historian to be named secretary of the Smithsonian Institution and has worked for the museum's education and research complex for nearly 40 years. He was also the founding director of the Smithsonian's National Museum of African American History and Culture. To see our interview with Lonnie Bunch, go to democracynow.org. And the film NASA, which documents the Israeli military's use of secret AI-powered systems to deliberately and systematically target and massacre civilians in Gaza, won the special jury prize at the Venice Film Festival Saturday. The film received a record-breaking 25-minute standing ovation when it premiered last week. The film was directed by Israeli journalist Yuval Abraham and filmmaker Rachel Zohar, both of whom won an Oscar for the documentary No Other Land, along with Palestinian co-directors Bassel Adra and Hamdan Bilal. Naza was shot in secret on rooftops in Tel Aviv over 3 years and builds on testimony from Israeli military and intelligence sources who spoke on the condition their identities be concealed. The film's title, Naza, refers to an acronym used by the Israeli military as a shorthand for civilian killings in Gaza. This is part of Yuval Abraham's victory speech in Venice on Saturday.
9: I want to be very clear. This truth has been documented and is known from the very first day thanks to Palestinian journalists. More than 200 of them were killed by Israel in Gaza. Their voices were silenced and denied. We believe that the denial of a crime is what helps it persist. And that's why it's really, really especially important for us that Israelis watch this film. It's our country that is doing these crimes, that Europeans watch it, and especially here in Italy, because your government and the German government are blocking pressure on Israel that can end this, that Americans watch it, because that country is funding much of the killing.
2: Naza's win at the Venice Film Festival was met with angry backlash from Israel's government, with Israeli culture minister Meike Zohar threatening to revoke Yuval Abraham and Rachel Zohar's Israeli citizenship. In a post on X Sunday, Zohar called the documentary vile and accused the filmmakers of treason. And those are some of the headlines. This is Democracy Now!, democracynow.org, the War and Peace Report. Coming up, 25 years after the 9/11 attacks, those who lost loved ones are still accusing the U.S. government of covering up Saudi Arabia's role in the attacks. Stay with us.

0: Talk by the Palestinian oud musician Huda Asfour, performing in our Democracy Now! Studio. This is Democracy Now!, democracynow.org, the War and Peace Report. I'm Amy Goodman. On Friday, memorials were held to mark 25 years since the 9/11 attacks on the World Trade Center, the Pentagon, and Flight 93, which crashed in Shanksville, Pennsylvania. The attacks killed nearly 3,000 people. In New York, at a ceremony at Ground Zero, family members of the victims read the names of those killed. During the ceremony, one widow, Terry Strada, accused U.S. officials of concealing the role of Saudi Arabia in the 9/11 attacks. 15 of the 19 hijackers were Saudi citizens. Terry Strada's husband, Tom Strada, worked at Cantor Fitzgerald on the 104th floor of the North Tower. In a moment, Terry Strada will join us live. But first, let's turn to her remarks on Friday.
1: And my husband, Tom Strada, you are missed more with each year that passes. But how can it be 25 years and still we have no justice for the role that Saudi Arabia played in your murder? Yes, we finally made it into a court and have proved that the Kingdom of Saudi Arabia fomented a rancid culture of anti-American terrorism around the globe and then sent its agents to support the radical Islamist hijackers so they could attack you and all of our loved ones. But for 25 years, administration after administration, including leaders in front of us here today, chose to protect the Saudis instead of standing with the 9/11 families. They withheld evidence. They vetoed JASTA. They broke promises, both public and private. It has been one betrayal after another. President Trump can still change that. Tell the Saudis to stop lying. Tell them that if they want to be friends with the USA, they cannot continue to deny all of this, all of the pain, all of the destruction that we have all been suffering through. Vice President Vance, thank you for being here today. Please carry that message back. Stand with the families. Stand with the survivors. Stand with Americans. As my husband Tom would have said, that is always the right thing to do. God bless all of us. God bless America.
0: The words of 9/11 widow Terry Strada speaking Friday at a ceremony in New York marking 25 years since the attack on the World Trade Center. During the ceremony, a man who identified himself as the nephew of 9/11 victim Lisa Marie Terry also mentioned the Saudi connection.
2: Aunt Lisa Marie Terry, for 25 years, the deep state has hidden the truth about what happened that day 25 years ago. President Trump, you're our last hope. Release the unredacted files that implicate Saudi Arabia while what's left of the victims' families are still alive to see it.
0: We're joined now by Terry Strada. Her husband, Tom, died in the World Trade Center attack. She's the national chair of 9/11 Families United and is also part of a lawsuit against Saudi Arabia. Terry, thanks so much for being with us. And even 25 years later, our condolences on the death of your husband and so many others.
3: Thank you. I appreciate that. And thank you for having me.
0: Well, why don't we start off by talking about your call on Friday, and it was quite unusual while people were naming those who died 25 years ago, demanding that calling out Trump and Vice President Vance and demanding that the Trump administration recognize Saudi Arabia's role in the 9/11 attacks. What do you want recognized?
3: I want the truth to be recognized, and we have already taken an abundance of evidence into a courtroom. A federal judge has ruled in our favor that the evidence is credible and that we can go to trial with the Kingdom of Saudi Arabia. I really wasn't calling out President Trump. I was calling on him to help us. I was calling out the Bush administration, the Obama administration, and the Biden administration for withholding evidence, for breaking promises to us. They are the ones that began the decades-long cover-up of the role that the kingdom played, and they are the ones that have harmed the families all these years.
0: Can you talk about the lawsuit? who brought it, and what it is calling for.
3: The families brought the lawsuit on in 2002. That is when we filed a lawsuit against Saudi officials, Saudi state-run banks, state-run charities. And over time, through discovery, the evidence all pointed back to the Kingdom of Saudi Arabia, the kingdom, for the role that they played, that their agents were directly involved with providing the support network that was needed here in the United States for Al-Qaeda to carry out the treacherous attacks of September 11th. So we are holding the kingdom accountable for attacking America. And because that evidence has now been in a courtroom, it is the president, current President Trump's responsibility to tell the kingdom that the evidence points directly at them and that they can no longer hide and that they need to confront the evidence and work things out with the families. Enough is enough.
0: I want to go to an interview we did 15 years ago. In 2011, former U.S. Senator Bob Graham appeared on Democracy Now! He served as chair of the Senate Select Committee on Intelligence and headed the Congressional Joint Inquiry into the deadly hijackings. At the time of the 2011 interview, Senator Graham was calling on President Obama to reopen the investigation into the September 11th attacks.
4: The FBI, although they were asked to provide the congressional inquiry all the information they had about 9/11, did not tell us about these extensive contacts in San Diego. It was because we had a very curious and effective investigative team which went to San Diego and was able to uncover the relationship between particularly a key Saudi agent living in San Diego and the first two hijackers to have entered the United States.
0: Can you talk, Senator Graham, about the 9/11 Commission and the suppressed pages of that commission, what you believe is in them, and if it links to the Saudi royal family?
4: The suppressed pages were in the congressional joint inquiry. We worked diligently throughout 2002 to gather as much of the information as we could and to make recommendations. We had an 800-plus page report, one chapter of which related primarily to the role of the Saudis in 9/11, was totally censured. Every word of that chapter has been denied to the American people. One of the reasons that I wrote a novel, Keys to the Kingdom, was because I felt that that was a means of beginning to tell the American people some of the things which they have not been able to be told because of the degree of cover-up that has surrounded the Saudi activities in the United States prior to 9/11.
0: So that's Florida Senator Bob Graham speaking on Democracy Now! 15 years ago. He died in 2024. 10 years ago, in 2016, the Obama administration declassified the 28 pages of the 9/11 report examining the Saudi role. He was the Florida senator. You're in Jupiter, Florida, Terry Strada. Can you talk about what you have learned since and more about what was in those documents?
3: Right. So I worked alongside former Senator Bob Graham to ensure that those 28 pages were declassified. But when President Obama declassified them, he still withheld about 3 pages worth of the most critical information that we needed. So while it was a good thing, it wasn't everything. And what he held back was to protect the Saudis. This has been the pattern of every administration. But before we get to what the 28 pages revealed, under the Bush administration, Director Mueller's FBI withheld the most damning evidence that the agents of the kingdom were directly involved in the September 11th attacks. He withheld it from the San Diego field office that was investigating Omar al-Bayoumi and the connection to the Saudis. And they also withheld it from the 9/11 Commission. So the 9/11 Commission had a report from the joint inquiry with an entire chapter excised. And then they had the 9/11 Commission and the FBI did not give them the evidence. That evidence now has been uncovered. We had to go to the Metropolitan Police Services in London, because that is where all of this evidence had was confiscated 10 days after September 11th. And sadly, and unfortunately, and really cruelly, they withheld it for 20 years. And it wasn't until our lawsuit pried it open through discovery. So that's the problem that we had with the Bush administration. The Obama administration gave us the 16 pages, or gave us the 28 pages, still redacted. But the most egregious thing that under that administration was when Secretary Hillary Clinton, she worked with the Supreme, or I'm sorry, she worked and denied our lawsuit being heard by the Supreme Court. She made every effort she could to block that, and she was successful. That's another harmful thing to the community. And then President Obama vetoed the Justice Against Sponsors of Terrorism Act. We worked on that bill for 7 years. And the purpose of that bill was so that the victims could walk into a courtroom and show our evidence. We've always wanted to be heard on the merits. And President Obama didn't think that was a good thing. However, Congress came back and overwhelmingly overrode his veto. So we have just had these blocks, these hurdles, these damaging decisions made by those administrations. And that's why I said what I said on Friday morning, because they were all there. It was the perfect opportunity to look at all of them and say, what you did was wrong, but we've managed to get it into a courtroom anyway. And now we need President Trump to act on it.
0: You're talking about the four living presidents all before you, as
3: yes.
0: You made that comment. So this is clearly a bipartisan affair. I want you to stay on with us as we talk to the ProPublica reporter Tim Golden, but I wanted to finally ask you, why do you think the U.S. has protected Saudi Arabia all these years?
3: They have just chosen the Saudi-U.S. relationship over the 9/11 community and over the American public. They have just chosen over and over again to protect it. And rather than let the truth be told, rather than deal with it, they've all, I don't know the reasons, they've never ever given an opportunity to sit down and talk to any of us. I mean, we tried so hard with President Obama when he was going to veto the bill. He would not even speak to a member of Congress. He wouldn't speak to a senator. He wouldn't speak to someone in the House of Representatives. He ignored everyone and just went ahead and vetoed the bill. So why they do it? That's a good question that the media really should be asking them now, and really should be asking hard questions of President Trump. And now that the evidence is in a courtroom and a federal judge has ruled in our favor, what does he plan to do? That's the question. What is the U.S. government, what is our policymakers going to do now that the truth is exposed?
0: Terry Strada lost her husband, Tom Strada, on 9/11. He worked at Cantor Fitzgerald. My high school classmate, Chris Quackenbush, also worked at Cantor Fitzgerald and died on that day, along with so many others. This is Democracy Now!, democracynow.org. I'm Amy Goodman. To look more at the Saudi role in the 9/11 attacks, we're joined by Tim Golden, a reporter at ProPublica. His latest piece is headlined 25 Years After 9/11, Questions About the FBI's Pursuit of Saudi Suspects in the Case Have Only Grown. Tim Golden has reported for years on the Saudi connection. Tim, this is very difficult to tease out and for people to understand. But if you can lay out

0: airport and left behind an old Toyota Corolla sedan in the parking lot. That led the FBI almost immediately to San Diego, where they had settled in February of 2000, more than a year before the attacks. And they were really interesting from the beginning because they, unlike some of the other European educated hijackers, they really were fish out of water in sunny Southern California, where they came in January of 2000 from Malaysia and Thailand. But they were jihadis. They were Saudis who had really only been outside their country to go to Afghanistan and Bosnia and fight in the wars there. They spoke no English. They knew no one. And somehow they connected immediately with a middle-aged Saudi man named Omar al-Bayoumi, to whom Terry Strada referred. Al-Bayoumi said he met them by chance in a halal cafe in Culver City, California, just down the street from Sony Pictures Studios, but also very close to a big Saudi mosque that the Saudi kingdom had built there a couple of years before as part of its big global outreach and its push to spread Wahhabi Islam around the world. And Omar al-Bayoumi helped these hijackers to move to San Diego a couple days after he met them, to settle in, get a rent an apartment in the building where he lived with his family, to set up a bank account. And he introduced them to a couple dozen men who went on to help them with everything that they needed and help them survive in Southern California. So they have, Omar al-Bayoumi was on the radar of the FBI from the very beginning. And when he was arrested, he'd moved on to Birmingham, England, and was arrested there 10 days after the attacks. There was a big search of his property, his home and his office, that yielded some extraordinary evidence. More than 80 videotapes that included one of him showing an audience the Capitol building of the United States, where he refers to the plan that they were talking about and kind of presents various details of the Capitol. There's another piece of evidence that was a flight diagram that showed the calculations of an airplane to reach a point on the horizon from that, you know, that could have been perhaps something connected to the attacks. And it showed him with a couple of men who were later identified as really quite notable Islamist militants within the Saudi religious bureaucracy, who sort of went around San Diego more than a year before the hijackers got there, and were in many of the same places, including the same rooming house where they lived. So al-Bayoumi was incredibly important, but this evidence that was taken from his home and his office and given to the FBI immediately sort of went missing for more than 20 years. Important pieces of it were never presented to the 9/11 Commission, to the Joint Inquiry. They weren't even given to the FBI agents in San Diego who were investigating the case. And finally, the families, as part of their litigation and part of the investigation of their lawsuit, went to the British police and got that information directly. And, you know, it was extraordinary that this material came out almost 23 years later, having never been seen by all these other people.
1: 9/11 attacks happened under the Bush administration, the George W. Bush administration. George W. Bush, extremely close to the Saudi ambassador to the United States, referred to as Prince Bandar bin Sultan al-Saud, but he was referred to as Bandar Bush. And famously, a few days later, he and President Bush, Vice President Cheney, I think it was Condoleezza Rice, sat on the Truman balcony, Bush and Bandar Bush, as he was referred to, having cigars together. This was at a time when the U.S. airspace, the FAA, had closed it for the first time in U.S. history after the hijackings. I want to turn to a famous clip from Michael Moore's film, Fahrenheit 9/11, about how the Bush administration allowed 140 Saudis to fly out of the United States in the days after the 9/11 attacks, at a time, again, when U.S.

0: airspace was closed. The clip begins with former North Dakota Senator Byron Dorgan.
1: We had some airplanes authorized at the highest levels of our government to fly to pick up Osama bin Laden's family members and others from Saudi Arabia and transport them out of this country.
2: It turns out that the White House approved planes to pick up the bin Ladens and numerous other Saudis. At least six private jets and nearly two dozen commercial planes carried the Saudis and the bin Ladens out of the U.S. after September 13th. In all, 142 Saudis, including 24 members of the bin Laden family, were allowed to leave the country.
0: So that was a clip from Michael Moore's Fahrenheit 9/11. Tim Golden, if you can talk about that close relationship. Then, of course, we see this has been a bipartisan sort of affair for the 25 years since. But talk about that moment and how you feel it led to a cover up of the Saudi-U.S. relationship and what happened on that day.
3: Well, I think first you have to say that the Saudi royal family, the kingdom, considered Osama bin Laden an enemy. And the CIA and FBI and other U.S. agencies have pointed that out and emphasized that. And I don't know that you're necessarily talking about a top-down effort by the Saudi government at all here. But the Saudi government, the royal family, also empowered and funded a large religious bureaucracy to spread Wahhabi Islam around the world, and they had a huge amount of autonomy. Omar al-Bayoumi, although he was supposedly a graduate student, was also a part-time intelligence asset, supposedly according to the FBI or an FBI memo reporting to Prince Bandar in Washington, but he was clearly in extensive touch with figures in the Saudi religious structure that were in Washington and in Los Angeles and in Saudi Arabia. I do think it's a bipartisan effort. The Bush family had close ties. President Obama, who was trying to secure Saudi support for the Iran nuclear deal, turned his back on the families and vetoed JASTA. It was actually President Biden, under threat of being boycotted by the families at the 20th anniversary of the 9/11 attacks, who finally declassified a lot of material. President Trump, in his first administration, asserted that this material was state secrets in order to withhold it from the families. But I think what you can see now emerging is the possibility that al-Bayoumi, who provided a lot of this help and who provided, who had a lot of relationships with Islamists in the Saudi religious bureaucracy and around Southern California, may have been part of a cell that was helpful to al-Qaeda. It was also true that the Saudi religious bureaucracy and wealthy Saudis gave a lot of money to charities that then gave money to militant groups like al-Qaeda. So you sort of have to separate these two things. There was a relationship between the United States and the Saudi royal family that may be the reason why the FBI and others have been jealous in safeguarding this information and keeping a lot of the facts from the American public and from the 9/11 families. That doesn't necessarily mean that you had a plot driven by the Saudi government. So I think there are those two things happening at the same time.
0: Can you talk more about the largest criminal investigation in U.S. history? And that was the FBI, what is it, Pent Bomb Inquiry?
3: Pent Bomb was the acronym for Pentagon Twin Towers bombings. And it was, in fact, the biggest investigation the FBI has ever undertaken, involved thousands of agents and hours of time. And the FBI, Robert Mueller, from the beginning said, we will leave no stone unturned. It was a huge effort that was documented quite extensively in the 9/11 Commission report. But the group of agents that were involved in the San Diego piece that were looking at Omar al-Bayoumi were not really listened to very carefully or very well in terms of what they were finding. And the FBI said from the beginning and insisted to the 9/11 Commission that they believed that Omar al-Bayoumi's meeting with the hijackers had been accidental, that his help for them had been unwitting, and that he was just a genial, happy-go-lucky, pro-American Saudi man, an exchange student who had no idea what the hijackers were up to. That portrayal has really come apart. It has been proved now from a couple of FBI memos that he was in fact a Saudi intelligence agent. He didn't study. He was being paid by the Saudi government in San Diego, and that the main work he did was really for the Saudi religious bureaucracy and the Saudi religious network in the United States. And he also was giving out a lot of money to further that effort in Southern California. So you had a lot of suspicion around this from the beginning. Those agents continued after the Pent Bomb investigation was done. A small group of those agents formed what was called Operation Encore to continue looking at the Saudi investigation. And that effort went on for 10 years between about 2007 and 2016. It met with enormous resistance and skepticism from the FBI, and it was basically discounted not only to the 9/11 Commission, but to a review commission that was done 10 years later to look back at the sort of threads that remained of questions that remained from the original investigation of the plot. And to this day, the FBI has not accounted for what happened to all this evidence that was gathered in the UK, for why the Justice Department did not try to extradite Omar al-Bayoumi on material support charges, and for why this evidence basically disappeared from the FBI files in this largest, supposedly most exhaustive investigation that it had ever conducted.
0: And at the same time, you have the high-profile defendants accused of organizing the 9/11 attacks, including Khalid Sheikh Mohammed, spending over two decades at Guantanamo without completing a trial. Why?
3: Well, the military commissions in Guantanamo have been a unique disaster that you can trace back to the whole effort to try to impose military justice, tough justice, led obviously by Vice President Cheney and Donald Rumsfeld in the aftermath of 9/11. That was a flawed project that has brought enormous disrepute to the United States over time. That is wallpaper for Islamist militants around the world. These people are still being held without trial and very much against the values of the U.S. justice system. But I think you had an opportunity here to proceed with a case in the U.S. criminal justice system where we've obviously been able to try terrorists many times. And that opportunity was dreadfully missed. And I think, there's answers that are waiting, that we're still waiting to hear. And I think, it was quite brave of Terry Strada to call out, she didn't want to use this term, but to call out all those former presidents and the Trump administration, which has also blocked the families repeatedly from getting a lot of this information. Howard Lutnick, the powerful Secretary of Commerce, was the CEO of Cantor Fitzgerald, the company that her husband worked for, and that lost hundreds of its employees on 9/11.
0: And let me ask you the same question I asked Terry Strada, and then I'd like Terry to weigh in at the end of this conversation, and that is, Tim Golden, you have been reporting on this for years, a comprehensive reporting. You did a piece in New York Times Magazine. You've got the ProPublica pieces. Why do you believe the U.S. is covering up for Saudi Arabia? What does it gain? I mean, we see this right through to Mohammed bin Salman, the crown prince. It's his close relationship with Jared Kushner, with President Trump, and the U.S. intelligence agencies across the board believing that he was responsible for the dismemberment and murder of Khashoggi, the Washington Post reporter, columnist.
3: Well, I think it's hard to, I don't want to get into conspiracy theories about why they're doing this, but we know that there's a close relationship, and we know that the FBI has stuck to its story, has stuck to the story that Robert Mueller, from within months after 9/11, came out and said publicly to the joint inquiry, we have not detected any kind of support network in the United States for these hijackers. The FBI continued to repeat that line. And the weak link in that story was Omar al-Bayoumi and the people around Omar al-Bayoumi, also a Saudi imam at that mosque in Los Angeles, Fahad al-Thumairi, with whom Bayoumi worked closely to help the hijackers. And I think, you know, it's clear that successive U.S. governments have had these relationships with the Saudi government. They have been concerned enormously about securing Saudi support for counterterrorism efforts after 9/11 to protect the American people. Those reasons are all there. The fact that they may be trying to cover up their own missteps, but whatever the reasons, I think it's incumbent upon the American government to give this information to people who have suffered enormous loss and tragedy, and to make clear what happened. And if the Saudi government is indirectly responsible, or even if this was some rogue cell of Saudis within the religious bureaucracy, we would hope that that should come out.
0: Terry Strada, we just have 30 seconds. Your national chair of 9/11 Families United lost your husband, Tom. The World Trade Center worked for Cantor Fitzgerald, which Lutnick was the head of. Your final comments.
4: And he was thrilled with what I did.
0: Can you repeat what you said, Terry?
4: Yes, I met with Secretary Lutnick after my comments were made Friday morning, and he is thrilled with the comments that I made. And he congratulated me on doing that. But I'd like to really quickly, since I only have 30 seconds, is to let everyone know that that evidence was ready to be burned and destroyed because one of the agents that was doing the reporting for Operation Encore got a phone call from somebody in the warehouse that said, aren't you investigating somebody by the name of Omar al-Bayoumi? And he said, yes, I am. And he said, well, we have a lot here that's getting ready to be destroyed. And he said, send it to me, please. And they did. He took that, it was all in Arabic, to his supervisor's desk. He put it on her desk and he said, I'm saying she now, maybe everybody can figure out who it was. She said, no, we don't. And she put it aside. So that evidence was buried. It was going to be destroyed. It was found and it was buried again. All of this is intentional. Yes, it will be very embarrassing for the kingdom, but that is not a reason to keep everything a secret.
0: Terry Strada, National Chair of 9/11 Families United, I want to thank you for being with us. And Tim Golden, reporter at ProPublica, will link to your latest piece, 25 Years After 9/11, Questions About the FBI's Pursuit of Saudi Suspects in the Case Have Only Grown, as well as your previous pieces. Coming up, we look at Yemen, close to all-out war again as fighting escalates between the Houthis and Saudi Arabia, back in 20 seconds.

0: Safu. Bofa Safu, Amadou and Mariam in our Democracy Now! Studio. This is Democracy Now!, democracynow.org. I'm Amy Goodman. Fears growing, Yemen spiraling back into all-out war as Houthi forces in Saudi Arabia exchange new strikes. Earlier today, the Houthis claimed to have launched a drone and missile strike on a military base in southern Saudi Arabia. This comes after the Houthis, who are aligned with Iran, seized Yemen's entire Red Sea coastline, including the strategic Bab al-Mandeb Strait. The area had been controlled by the Saudi-backed Yemeni government. In recent days, Saudi Arabia has repeatedly launched airstrikes in Yemen in an effort to stall the Houthi advance. The UN says the latest escalation has displaced 86,000 people in Yemen. This all comes as Saudi Arabia shut down its major east-west pipeline after a drone strike launched from inside Iraq. It moves about 4 to 5% of the world's global supply, oil supply. To look at the escalating tensions between the Houthis and Saudi Arabia, we go now to Shireen Al-Ademi, an associate professor at Michigan State University. Professor, thanks so much for being with us. Can you explain what's happening right now in Yemen and the relationship between Yemen and Saudi Arabia as it relates to the U.S.-Israeli attack on Iran?
1: Thanks so much for having me. So what's happening right now is essentially a break in the ceasefire between Ansarullah, who are known as the Houthis, and Saudi Arabia. This ceasefire has been in place since 2022, but it has not ended the war in Yemen. As you know, the Yemen has been under blockade by the Saudi forces, of course, fully backed by the United States, the fourth administration now in the United States that's been supporting the Saudis, and has devastated Yemen. They had a bombing campaign that lasted for 8 years, and the blockade has not been fully lifted. So even though flights were operating in and out of Sana'a Airport, it was limited by Saudi Arabia to one flight a week. And everything coming in and out of the country still went through Saudi Arabia. Essentially, the blockade was still in place. In recent months, there's been an escalation. Saudi Arabia was threatening Yemen to not break the blockade by operating a flight to Tehran. And as a response, they bombed Sana'a Airport. And so since then, fighting has essentially escalated. And Ansarullah have now, as you said, taken over the entire west coast of Yemen. They had been controlling Bab al-Mandeb, as you know, and there's an active ceasefire between the United States and Ansarullah since May of 2015, when they were blocking international shipping as a response to this the genocide in Gaza. But now they fully control the coast, and it's very easy for them to disrupt shipping. But the key point here is that they're not disrupting international shipping. They say that they're disrupting Saudi ships so that Saudi can finally lift the blockade on Yemen and not continue using Bab al-Mandeb Strait as they wish.
0: And can you explain the difference between the Yemeni government and the Houthis?
1: So what's called the Yemeni government is the Saudi-appointed council. This is referred to as internationally recognized Yemeni government, and that's a misnomer because they were not democratically elected. They were appointed. They're a group of warlords in Yemen who are allied to Saudi Arabia, and some of them are allied to the UAE. And when I say allied here, I mean fully funded, completely funded, based in either Saudi Arabia or the UAE, although most of them are now based in Saudi Arabia. So that is called the internationally recognized government. They are a hodgepodge of groups. They are, some of them are funded by the UAE, as I said, and they want to secede South Yemen from the north. So they're not interested in capturing, let's say, areas of northern Yemen that Ansarullah control. And then there are groups that are allied to the former government that was in Yemen before the Arab Spring and before the war with Saudi Arabia in 2015. And they want to recapture areas that were captured and have remained in control of Ansarullah. And then there are extremist groups and terrorist groups who are also part of that coalition. So that is what's called the Yemeni government. If you ask 80% of the Yemeni population, that's over 30 million people who live in Ansarullah-controlled areas, they will refer to Ansarullah as the Yemeni government because even though they started as rebels back in 2014, 2015, they have essentially built a state in northern Yemen over the last decade and have been running all of the ministries. And they represent it seems like, the will of the majority of the Yemeni people, since the security situation, as an example, in the northern Yemen, where they control, is very much stable compared to the south. And they have worked with tribal communities and groups in northern Yemen to secure kind of on the ground buy-in. And that's one of the key reasons they were also able to take over the West Coast.
0: Shireen Al-Ademi, I want to thank you for being with us. Yemeni American Associate Professor at Michigan State University, speaking to us from East Lansing in Michigan. That does it for our show. I'll be at the IFC Theater on September 22nd. For the screening of Steal the Story, Please, About Democracy Now! With Tia Lesson and Carl Diehl, the directors. Check it out at democracynow.org. I'm Amy Goodman. Thanks for joining us.

0: 101.3, a service of Kupa Pala Rez Indians. KPRI Pala.
1: This na matulwan at Pala ao.
2: The Native America Calling, I'm Sean Spruce. Major changes are planned for the federal law that protects sites ranging from the Santa Fe Trail to quaint historic buildings that are the heart of their communities. Along the way, it also removes tribal consultation from the development process. We'll hear about that and also talk about concerns over the looming closure of archive facilities that hold millions of documents that inform Native American history. That's all coming up after the news.

0: This is National Native News. I'm Jill Freitas. In Alaska, the top four candidates advanced to the general election regardless of party. Two Alaska Natives are among the leading candidates for Congress. Mary Peltola leads the U.S. Senate race, while Bill Hill is emerging as a contender for the U.S. House. KMBA's Rhonda McBride reports.
1: Republican Congressman Nick Begich had a commanding 12-point lead in the primary, but Bill Hill still sees a path to victory.
2: Thank you for coming tonight.
1: Many Democrats packed a fundraiser just after the primary to put on Bill Hill buttons. He is also heartened by Democrat Mary Peltola's strong showing in the primary with almost 50% of the vote.
3: I definitely think that we energize the same pool of voters.
1: Hill, like Peltola, is from rural Alaska. He grew up in Bristol Bay, became a school superintendent, and during the summer worked as a commercial fisherman. Hill says he and Peltola share more than just their native heritage.
3: We both are heavily invested with fish as a core part of our identity. We're very heavily invested in family as a core part of our identity.
1: Democratic political consultant Jim Lotzfeldt says Hill might have fared better running as a Democrat, and there's no guarantee Peltola's popularity will translate into votes for Hill.
4: I don't really put a lot into the coattails argument, which is, I know Mary, I like Mary, and now I'm just going to vote for every Native. I don't think we work that way.
1: Lotzfeldt also says Alaska Natives connect to the Begich name.
4: I mean, the Begiches really are sort of the Kennedys of Alaska.
1: Congressman Nick Begich III is named after his grandfather, who also served in the U.S. House. His uncle Mark Begich served one term in the Senate, and another uncle, Tom Begich, ran for governor in the primary. But Hill started out this race as a political unknown.
3: We started this in January with no name recognition. The fact that we earned 40,000 plus votes from Alaskan voters really shows that our message is carrying well, and we feel very confident that we can pull this across the finish line.
1: Hill has since picked up an endorsement from the Alaska Democratic Party, a sign this race could be a lot closer than the primary results suggest. In Anchorage, I'm Rhonda McBride.
0: Municipalities across Arizona are raising concern over the rapid rise of data centers, especially when it comes to water consumption in the drought-stricken Southwest. As KJZZ's Gabriel Pietrasio reports, a tribe bordering the Colorado River has enacted a moratorium on its reservation.
5: The Hualapai Tribal Council in northern Arizona recently passed a resolution opposing the, quote, irresponsible development of hyperscale data centers. Such facilities powering AI, they say, pose a direct and severe threat to the tribe's sacred water, lands, environment, and way of life.
6: Moving forward, we will always protect our air, we will always protect our land, and we will always protect our water.
5: That's Hualapai Chairman Dwayne Clark.
6: Hualapai Tribe will stand strong with any community, and we will oppose these data centers.
5: Some neighbors in nearby Bullhead City, which also sits along the river, are now concerned about rezoning proposals that could lead to data center development. For National Native News, I'm Gabriel Pietrasio.
0: On this day in 1726, representatives from the Cayuga, Onondaga, and Seneca nations entered into an agreement with British officials in Albany, New York. The agreement amended an earlier 1701 treaty involving Native lands and became one of the earliest Native treaties preserved in the National Archives. I'm Jill Freitas.

0: National Native News is produced by Kawanak Broadcast Corporation with funding by the Corporation for Public Broadcasting.
1: Hear that? 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
3: This is Native America Calling. I'm Sean Spruce. The agency that oversees the nation's historical archives plans to close at least two facilities that house important tribal enrollment and Indian boarding school records. The National Archives and Records Administration says the closures are necessary to ensure long-term financial viability of federal records-keeping efforts. The agency suggests the properties will then be sold. Advocates warn that the move will limit access to vital historical records used by tribes, Native families, and the rest of the public. These closures are among several threats to the preservation of significant Native history. Planned changes are also coming to a federal law that protects historic and culturally significant sites. If that happens, tribal officials worry many cultural treasures will be lost forever. We'll speak about both of these issues, as well as ongoing work to protect cultural sites in the path of border wall construction in Big Bend National Park in southern Texas. Listeners can join us today with comments or questions. You can call 1-800-996-2848. That is also 1-800-99-NATIVE. And you can also comment on our website, NativeAmericaCalling.com, or any of our social media pages. Joining us now from Sacramento, California, is Ira Matt. He is an executive director for the National Association of Tribal Historic Preservation Officers, and he is a citizen of the Confederated Salish and Kootenai Tribes. Ira, good morning, and welcome to Native America Calling.
4: Hesquacks. Good morning, everybody. Thanks for having me here.
3: Great to have you, Ira. Also in Sacramento, we have Heather Hostler. She is the executive director of California Indian Legal Services, and she is HOOPA. Heather, good morning, and welcome back to you.
5: Good morning. Thanks for having me.
3: Absolutely. And we have Fallon Carey also on the show today, who joins us from Minneapolis, Minnesota. She is the Digital Archives Director at the National Native American Boarding School Healing Coalition. And Fallon is a citizen of the Cherokee Nation. Fallon, you've been on the show before also. Welcome back.
5: Thank you for having me.
3: Ira, I'm going to start with you. Proposed changes to the National Historic Preservation Act. You and others working within tribal historic preservation have raised concerns. How are current practices impacted if these changes are enacted?
4: Yeah, thank you for that. It's I think it's really kind of a theme that's running through the whole show today. So your listeners will see how a lot of this is connected. But first off, high level, just in case folks don't know, we're talking about provision in the National Historic Preservation Act. And essentially what this is a federal law that creates the basic framework for how the federal government considers cultural and historic places in its decision-making. Created things like the National Register, state and tribal historic preservation officers, and even the agency you referenced, the Advisory Council on Historic Preservation. So at the basic level, what we're talking about is a law that's intended to make sure that when the federal government acts, it just doesn't simply ignore all these places, the history, and the cultural resources that could be affected by it. And specifically in that, there's a provision called Section 106. And so a lot of you may have heard about it, or you'll be hearing more about it. And that creates the specific review process that's under threat by this administration. And essentially, it goes into more detail, 16 pages of regulations that outlines when the federal government's going to do something, and not just them directly. When they fund something, they permit or license something, or an action happens on federal land, it really requires that they take into account their decisions, that they do consultation, and how all that will work. And so when we look at why something like this is important, and we're kind of skipping past the background on how we got here, but it really requires, as I said, the federal government to take into account not only their decision-making, but for tribes, it creates one of the clearest legal pathways for bringing our governments, our knowledge, and our concerns into that decision-making process. And it's important for folks to know right off, because it's often a misconception, that this law, it's procedural, so it doesn't dictate an outcome. And really, it's sequential and compounding, meaning it's a step process. Consultation occurs throughout what's called the four steps of this process. And it doesn't give tribes a right to veto anything, but it does require that the decision-making that the federal government has, that they need to identify what's going to be important out there, how it might be affected, to consult with the people that actually have the knowledge about those places, and to document how they're going to consider that information in decision-making. And so for tribes, it's particularly important because many of the places that matter to us are not going to be obvious to a federal agency or an archaeological firm. And more importantly, a lot of these aren't available on, you know, any sort of record that exists right now because of the history of how we've engaged out there. So I don't know if he's going to jump in, but, you know, there's really two pieces that I think people need to look at with this. There's that statutory level I mentioned, the National Historic Preservation Act. When I talked about tribes having a role, Congress specifically stated that federal agencies shall consult with Indian tribes and Native Hawaiian organizations when we attach religious and cultural significance to properties out there. And that's very important because it's one of the few statutes out there that not only mandates that consultation shall occur, but it has an associated regulatory process that builds through it to show the federal agency and the participants when and what to account for.
3: Ira, this has been a fantastic overview, and I want to ask you more about that consultation process, specifically how it has worked with your own tribe, Salish and Kootenai. But first, the law dates back 60 years. How effective has it been in protecting historic places, especially areas that are culturally significant to Native American tribes?
4: So it's been in place 60 years. I think it's important for a lot of folks to know it wasn't until the 1992 amendments that they actually brought in some of what I'm referencing here. And, you know, it takes into account tribal nations specifically. When this was originally developed, it was about massive highway development, and it was more concerned with historic structures, that is, those old, you know, architecture and buildings. Very important to a lot of folks, and it was very important to the people at the time to make sure their voice wasn't eroded. But it wasn't until 92 that they brought in tribes. And so whenever we're added to a framework like this, it's always a bit inconsistent. And then even when we were added to the process, the regulations that are under attack right now, those weren't actually updated for another decade, from 99 till 2004. So when folks are really looking at what's happening right now, we got about 20, 25 years on the ground with the current regulations talking about how to take into sites. And I will say, with how effective it's been, it's grown. Over the last 25, 30 years, you know, we've gone from a point in time where people are saying, what do you mean we have to talk with tribes? What do you mean they can have tribal preservation officers? To now, you know, much more so, we're a known quantity. There's an expectation that you shall consult with us, that you shall take us, you know, as serious parties in the process. And we've had increased success in having places recognized, albeit, right, it's always a federal decision in the end.
3: Well, Ira, can you walk us through how that consultation process has worked, for example, with the Salish and Kootenai tribes, and what now could change going forward?
4: Yeah, so, you know, I'll say Salish Kootenai, we were one of the original 12 TIPOs back in 96, so we have an established program. And normally what's going to happen out there is you're going to get notified that a project's happening, whether that's in your ancestral lands. And that's an important understanding for folks. This isn't just on tribal lands. This is in any of your, in the current regulations, you know, that are trying to strike this language, but in your ancestral, Aboriginal, or ceded lands. Federal agencies shall notify you to see if you want to be a consulting party. And in that process, they're normally asking you, hey, what are your areas of interest? What do we need to know? When we go out there to survey, how should we do this? And ultimately, you advise them on those unique characteristics of your tribe, site locations, ways to record things so that when you come back together, you're able to have an informed, fluid conversation to say, yes, you've documented this. Here's a way to avoid it. Here's how you could minimize it. You know, that bilateral conversation. And ultimately, federal agency is supposed to seek ways to avoid, minimize, or mitigate any of these potential impacts in that order. And so the way it's worked with a number of projects when it's successful is that you collaboratively identify areas, you collaboratively work through how it could be affected, right? Because somebody else might see damage as only being physical. Well, we're not building the road on this particular spot, so it's not a concern. But from a tribal perspective, we might say, yes, but with our gathering area right next to it, that makes this really unutilizable. There's going to be impacts from noise. There's going to be impacts from pollutants. And you're able to navigate through and hopefully come to a consensus on a decision to remedy it. Now, what could change? So much has been stripped out of the regulations at this point in time. And there are some foundational things that folks need to understand is the proposed regulations are now, A, inconsistent with the statute, which they cannot be. But the very definition of the properties that they're even willing to consider, it specifically notes that they are no longer going to take into account traditional cultural places. Every place that must be taken into account must have evidence of tangible human improvements, and they must be geographically compact. And so what they're essentially saying in these new proposals is anything from a tribal perspective that's related to oral history or maybe, you know, the creation for my people, you know, coyote, a time before humans that weren't physically changed or manipulated by us, they're not going to count.
3: Okay. We're going to have to take a short break. We'll come back and continue our conversation. Stay with us, folks. We'll be right back. A new opera tells the story of the Tlingit-Russia battles in the early 1800s. It's a collaboration years in the making among talented musicians, Alaska Native history organizations, and local theater groups. The opera just debuted, and we'll get a peek at what audiences are experiencing. That's on the next Native America Calling.
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0: 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I'm Sean Spruce, and we're speaking about threats to the preservation of Native history. They include proposed changes to a vital consultation framework. You can join us to add to this conversation. Our number is 1-800-996-2848. Tell us your thoughts, your initial reaction to hearing about these proposed closings of these archival facilities that contain vital history related to Native American tribes. Again, the number 1-800-996-2848. Our next guest, Heather Hostler, is the Executive Director of California Indian Legal Services. And Heather, you've spoken out about the decision to close one of these facilities, the National Archives at San Francisco. How did you get involved in this?
1: Absolutely. Good morning. We had received an intake call through our normal process that raised the alarm. It was an individual that was saying, hey, this is going to be detrimental. And so we started looking into it deeper because we know from our past work how instrumental the National Archives and Records Administration documents have been to inform legal gains. And so once we looked into it, we realized, wow, this will be a major impact to California tribes and tribal communities and then individual Native Americans statewide. So what we've done through our Tribal Sovereignty Defense Fund is we've really focused on what's going on here. Let's see what happened. Why does nobody know about this? And what we found is that it's virtually been done under the cloak of night. And there has been very limited information. And we have submitted freedom of information requests. We're trying to figure out what's going on. And what we found is there was absolutely no tribal consultation, that this information was not widely circulated, and the reason for the closure had not been disclosed. We've since learned that they are closing and moving to these archives to Denver, but we know how detrimental that will be to California tribes and tribal communities.
0: Heather, what information is stored in that archive in San Francisco?
1: Really critical and integral information. So, as you know, a lot of our information is passed down through oral tradition and our cultural life ways that we share within our families. But also, there have been things that the federal government has been, you know, the perpetrator of, or the Bureau of Indian Affairs has kept records. And so a lot of these documents that are really important to things like federal recognition or enrollment or land acquisitions, water rights have been held here. So you're going to find California Indian history, ancestry, census rolls, land records, termination files, litigation, and much more. That's all that we actually probably know, but that's the least amount. There's going to be a lot more once you start digging into these records.
0: Okay, thanks, Heather. I'm going to just pivot quickly back to Ira for a little bit more insight. Ira, we heard Heather describe this whole process as being in the cloak of night, no tribal consultation whatsoever. Now, you worked for the Advisory Council on Historic Preservation, and that's the federal body making these changes. What power do they have in this process, and what can you tell us about why they're pushing for these closures right now at this point in time?
2: So with the Advisory Council, I can say that the process for the regulatory review has been very similar. I've said it before, there's been a lot of bait and switch with how this has been approached. In particular, they did notify that they wanted to undertake this process back in February, but they are keeping it restricted to their actual appointees. There's 24 folks appointed to the Advisory Council, almost all of those by the president, minus a few of us that are statutorily identified, NAFPO, our state counterparts in the National Trust. But what's ultimately happened with this process is, despite even soliciting at that level and asking us to provide comments, the current draft that's out there that we're talking about was released without any of our awareness or our input into the process. And they are specifically not doing any outreach to tribal communities. And I know that NAFPO in our June meeting, which is available on the internet, the advisory council recorded it, we made a motion for the advisory council to start doing coordination and consultation with tribes and Native Hawaiians on this. And those members voted it down. They didn't want to take it on. And at any point in time, there is a tribal member who's appointed to the advisory council, could independently start hosting forums and discussions with tribes on this. I know as a former staffer there, I used to work with folks like Reno Franklin, who was a presidential appointee, and we regularly held outreach, coordinations, forums, and consultation. And so there has been a deliberate choice not to include the tribal public in this. And the only reason a draft version of the regulations is available is because somebody leaked it. Otherwise, the advisory council wouldn't have even shared it with the public as they're reviewing this.
0: All right. Thank you, Ira. Heather, back to you. What are some examples of how you and some of your colleagues have used this archive? Again, I think there are some documents and some data that are connected to some California rancherias who were able to have their federal recognition restored.
1: Yes, these documents you're referencing are part of the Tilly Hardwick case. So this was a monumental case that restored 17 terminated tribes. So Tilly Hardwick was a Pomo woman who was a client of CLS. And during the termination era, they promised, we're going to give you this land, we're going to set it up with all the utilities, the plumbing, you're going to get education benefits, you're going to get all of these things. And what she found was none of those things came to fruition. And so she reached out to CILS to demand that the U.S. government honor their agreements to her family. And, of course, during the termination era, we know there were these, you know, broad sweeping termination and these promises in exchange. And so what we were able to do at CILS is make this a class action lawsuit where other tribes that were promised these things also got to join and then were restored as a result, because it was proven with these records that were heavily relied on as a part of this case that the agreements that were made were in fact not honored, and we were able to, support that effort in the legal spaces to get them restored. So these are the type of records you're going to find from the 1850s through the 80s that are going to be found here in these national archives. And so it's just a treasure trove of information that really helps tribes be able to establish what was done, go back to reference it, which has been really incredibly important to their efforts.
0: Heather, how much of this information has been digitized? Is there any way, is there any way to capture a significant portion of this digitally so we don't have to worry so much about these hard copy and other tangible records?
1: Yeah, from what I understand is that there has been efforts to scan and to digitize, but it's an incredibly lengthy process, and that the scanning never actually eliminates the storage requirements. So, if the concern is these spaces need the storage to maybe cost savings, it actually never really eliminates the storage requirements. And it also doesn't happen in a timely way, from what we understand. And once the records are set for scanning, there's no access permitted. So this can lead to years of delays and no access to records that are instrumental in tribes being able to meet their objectives, whether it be land, water, or other efforts that they have underway. So yes, we support the digitization of it, but we know that's fraught with issues. So if you scan them out of state and you're taking that move process, you're doing the scanning process, there could be decades where there's no access. Not to mention really the barrier to getting to an out-of-state archive. now in California, you can go to San Francisco Bay Area and access those records for free, whereas traveling multiple states isn't necessarily realistic for individual Native folks or tribes.
0: All right. Thank you, Heather. Let's bring Fallon Carey into our conversation now. She is the Digital Archives Director at the National Native American Boarding School Healing Coalition. And Fallon, as I understand it, there are also certain laws that pertain to whether or not some records can be digitized. So that's another issue we need to talk about. Can you guide us through that?
3: Yeah, definitely. I don't really, you know, totally understand how that would work. And Heather brought up so many good points of why digitization is not a great solution. Digitization, in my opinion, is a great tool to bridge the access for folks. However, there's no replacement for having, you know, the actual document in your hand. And just to touch on it briefly before I talk about FERPA and all the other laws, you know, that may inhibit the availability of certain materials to be digitized. You know, with the digitization process, like Heather mentioned, it is a lengthy process. It costs a lot of money, and it's also not taking into account, you know, what way are they going to provide access for that information. You know, their online catalog is wonderful. However, if you don't know what you're looking for, even if it is digitized, you're not going to be able to find what you need. And so the law that I'm talking about is called FERPA. It is the Family Educational Rights and Privacy Act. And what that means is, so when we do work and we digitize, you know, we're building the National Indian Boarding School Digital Archive. And with our work, we don't digitize anything that is earlier than the 75-year rule. So everything that we have, I'm going to try and do math off the top of my head, but I believe it's 1954, 3, and before.
0: Okay. I think that's right. Fallon, I'm not sure. I don't have a calculator, but it sounds right to me. Well, tell me more about your research, you know, with the Indian Boarding School Healing Coalition and how these archives are especially useful.
3: Yeah, absolutely. You know, it's my own family history, and so it's deeply personal work to me and everybody here at NABS. You know, I have family records. I'm located in Minnesota. And I have records that live in Fort Worth, and I have family records that live in Chicago. I am a descendant of, you know, a boarding school survivor, and I'm also a grandchild of relocation to Chicago. And so, you know, our work is important because, as Heather mentioned earlier, you know, we go into the National Archives, and we have great relationships with everybody that we work with and have

0: I've heard Chicago, or the Chicago Records, you know, I've heard are going to D.C. I've heard that they might also go to the caves in Kansas City. And, you know, I've been trying to get access, you know, to the materials in the caves in Kansas City for years and can't even get an email back. So okay. Our work, you know, while our work is very important, it's just not a replacement for having access to those physical materials.
1: Fallon, as I understand it, some of these documents are also very fragile, and transporting them to these other facilities, couldn't that be a risk that they could be damaged?
0: Yeah, absolutely. You know, sometimes we have a hard time digitizing because sometimes they're glued together, sometimes they're stapled. You know, we use specialized scanners that don't actually touch the documents themselves because they can be brittle. Oftentimes they're ripped, you know, and so that's another issue with digitization as a solution because, you know, but you can't always get great images of these. And, yeah, there is definitely a risk of damaging them in the transfer. And, you know, I think what hasn't been mentioned yet that is so important is when you move these records, some of the folks who have been working at the National Archives have been working with these record groups for decades. They have such a wealth of institutional knowledge, you know, that is accompanied with these records that is also going to be lost.
1: Fallon, the facilities are closing due to budgetary issues. What do you know about the funding situation?
0: You know, to be honest, I don't know too much, but as an archivist and librarian, it's not uncommon for, you know, libraries and archives to not be priority in funding. You know, historically and stereotypically, they are underfunded. I don't know, to be honest, too much about, you know, these budget changes, but Yeah, to be completely honest, I don't know a whole lot about that.
1: Okay, Heather, back to you. I want to ask, what do you think is going to happen next here? Where do we go, and are there other decision points along the way that need to be considered or addressed?
2: Absolutely. You know, I do want to say that the importance of having these records, in addition, we did meet a woman at the press conference that we went to about this issue who talked about she was a foster youth, her connection to the boarding school with a grandparent, and how she was able to enroll into her tribe, and her children were able to also be connected, which those are the stories that we have, and she was able to find these records at the San Bruno Archive. And so we, you know, as we're thinking about this and what's next and the impact to tribal communities, those sorts of connections are going to be severed. And the point that Fallon made about these archivists who have this knowledge, who are able to really know these records inside and out in a way that wouldn't be accessible, or we wouldn't know as doing searching a database, a lot of those connections are what's making this possible for folks to have these reconnections and connecting back to these detrimental, you know, termination, boarding school, you know, policies that have really stripped families of these identities in mass ways. So we are partnering with Congressman Mullen and other organizations, Save Our National Archives. There are other groups that, of course, are impacted by this archive closure. In the Bay Area, at this press conference, we were joined by Japanese internment camp family, Angel Island, Chinese Exclusion American Act situation. So,
1: all right, we're going to take a short break. The National Archives and Records Administration plans to close at least two facilities that house important tribal enrollment and Indian boarding school records. Stay with us. We'll be right back.
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0: You are listening to Native America Calling. I'm Sean Spruce. In a moment, we'll hear from a tribal historic preservation officer for the Mescalero Apache tribe about the importance of the area that is now Big Bend National Park. But before that, we're going to go ahead and close out our conversation on the National Archives and Records Administration's plans to close two facilities that house important Native American tribal documents. And one of our guests today is Heather Hostler, Executive Director of California Indian Legal Services. And Heather, before break, you made an interesting comment that it's not just Native American records that are at risk here. There are some documents that pertain to Japanese internment camps from the World War II era. That's really interesting. Go ahead and continue that.
1: Yeah, absolutely. The groups that we were joined with, Save Our National Archives, this has been attempted in the past, and they've really rallied behind that. But they really rely on these records in order for them to establish their different connections, teach about it, and also, you know, through different efforts, they're able to make some gains. And so Congressman Mullen has listened to CILS and these other groups, and also the California Tribal Chairpersons Association, and introduced legislation that would require congressional approval for closure of these archives, because it's not just tribes that they're important to. They're important to all of these groups who rely on them, that are critical resources for their separate efforts that really have to do with preserving their history. So we're looking forward to partnering with these groups. We're going to look at all legal remedies and avenues that we can to continue defending Native rights like we've done since 1967.
0: All right. Thanks, Heather. Fallon, I have one more question for you, and then we're going to transition to talking about the Mescalero Apache tribe. You mentioned earlier that you have family history that is housed in some of these facilities. And I'm just curious, have you ever come across in your research any type of document or information that really struck a chord with you, really hit home, maybe something personal that you can share? And again, to put a real fine point on this discussion today and make sure our listeners really understand just the significance of some of this history that's housed in these facilities.
2: Yeah, I mean, I can share my own experience, and my experience is, you know, definitely not unique. Everybody who, you know, has family in Indian country that went to boarding school can understand this. When I started this work, I had no idea that I had family records living in the National Archives. You know, it's not something that oftentimes, and I hear this all the time, people are like, I had no idea I had this record, and sometimes they're hundreds of pages long. And, you know, it's directly, you know, my great-grandmother went to Chilocco Indian Boarding School, and her records are in Fort Worth. And for me personally, and why I think it's so important to provide access and you know, maintain these facilities, but also, you know, the digital access is valuable as well. But, you know, for me, having access to my own personal family history is deeply healing. You know, until I started this work and, you know, kind of understood how to navigate through the National Archives, there's a lot of issues that are very common in other Indian families, of, you know, problems with health problems, problems with, you know, substance abuse. And these issues can be directly linked back to, you know, people's experience in boarding school. And I think, you know, having access for me and having access to my own truth and understanding that, you know, it shed a light on, you know, my family and why we have suffered and struggled. And I think, you know, just having those papers and reading through my great-grandmother's experience was deeply, deeply healing.
0: All right. Thank you, Fallon. Ongoing work to protect cultural sites in the path of border wall construction in Big Bend National Park in southern Texas. That is our next topic. And to talk more about this, joining us now from Mescalero, New Mexico, we have Holly Houghton. She is the Tribal Historic Preservation Officer for the Mescalero Apache Tribe. Hello, Holly. Welcome to Native America Calling.
3: Good afternoon.
0: Good afternoon to you also, Holly. Now, Mescalero Apache Tribe, among those concerned about this border wall construction at Big Bend National Park in Texas, what's the tribe's connection to this area? Let's start there.
3: Well, the Apache tribes were mobile hunters and gatherers and covered very large territories, and the Mescalero tribe is made up of the Mescalero, Lapan, and Chiricahua Apache. And so that area was utilized by the Mescalero and the Lapan Apache, and has an occupation of over 12,000 years of indigenous use.
0: 12,000 years of indigenous use. That is a lot of history there, Holly. How does the tribe maintain connections to this area today?
3: Well, fortunately, after having been placed on the reservation, the people weren't able to travel as freely as they had in the past. But thank goodness the National Park Service had reached out and consulted with a lot of tribes, including not just ours, but also Comanche, Kiowa, and several other ones, to consult on projects they're doing in that area. And so we were allowed to take people back to that area, and stories are remembered of that they were told of that place from their ancestors and that. And so we've had a good working relationship with the park and also with the state park in the area. And even some private landowners have invited us out to revisit sites of traditional use.
0: I understand there's a temporary pause in the construction, but if construction continues, what are you most concerned about in terms of land that's harmed or destroyed or sites or other relevant locations being significantly altered?
3: Well, you know, it's a very pristine landscape there. Desert riparian, there's just so much in that area that it's very remote and isolated, and currently it has the least amount of illegal crossings of anywhere in Texas, and it makes no sense to have to destroy that pristine landscape and alter, you know, it could have impacts on the drainage and also create more access by building these roads that they're currently working on. Initially, you know, they had said they were going to build a wall in February, but then said they were just going to put in border barriers, but nobody had any idea there would be such massive construction going on, where they have huge bulldozers actually even plowing into small, well, not small, but hills and mountains, and just totally changing the whole landscape.
0: Earlier, we talked with our other guests about the closures of some of these federal archive facilities and a lack of consultation from the federal government with affected Native American tribes. How about in this case here with Big Bend National Park and these important cultural sites? Has there been adequate consultation with the Mescalero Apache and others?
3: No, there had been none. You know, previously, back in the spring of 2025, the park had consulted us because the Border Patrol wanted to put in some observation stations. And so, because that was considered an emergency mandate, the consultation period was only for 7 days, but it was adequately conducted and surveyed, you know, to make sure they weren't impacting anything. But then all of a sudden when this happened, even the park wasn't aware. In August, when they started to do the construction, the contractors just moved in and started moving ahead. And the Department of Homeland Security had waived 28 environmental and regulatory laws that would protect these resources in order for them to go ahead and do that work.
0: Holly, there's also active construction outside of the park. What do you know about that? And do you have the same concerns there?
3: Yes, because the whole area is an unbelievable landscape. If you ever visited the area, you'll be amazed at the viewscapes and the night skies and and the amount of prehistory and history that are in that area. And so the whole, and just the overall landscape will be altered, and then it would be hard to have it return to its natural state.
0: Holly, you're a tribal historic preservation officer. Tell me more about your job, and what does cultural preservation look like on any given day for the Mescalero Apache tribe?
3: It's very busy. You know, not only are we responsible to protect the cultural resources and culture of our own reservation and people, but also to protect it within the traditional homelands. And so if there's any projects that involve federal money or federal land, we are required to be consulted under the National Historic Preservation Act about those projects to ensure that things that are important to us are not destroyed or damaged and protected. So we receive 50 emails a day from projects throughout the area. For us, our traditional homelands cover Arizona, New Mexico, most of Texas, up into Colorado, and even into Mexico. So it's a large area to have to deal with. And thank goodness there's even some companies who've been contacting us doing work on private land where they aren't required to consult, but have been reaching out as well to help protect those resources.
0: And up until what's happening now, how responsive has the federal government been when it comes to cultural preservation? Do you feel they've been overall supportive?
3: Yes, I've been doing this work for 25 years. And I mean, at the beginning, I would say no, not that great. But through the years, they've listened to the tribes speaking about their concerns and how they need to contact us early with projects, not wait till they've already determined what they're going to do and already have conducted the survey, but to include maybe tribal members in the archaeological survey to help identify culturally important sites and plants as well, you know, traditional use plants, springs. There's a lot of things that archaeologists don't see within the landscape that are important to the tribal people. And so they've adapted quite a bit to do that, but with this current administration, there's just been a lot of overriding of the laws that have been put in place to protect these resources. And so it's just not happening.
0: What are your thoughts about what could be done to improve tribal consultation in examples like this, a border wall construction?
3: Well, for this project, there was as I said, no consultation whatsoever, and even still they haven't provided enough information on exactly what they're planning on doing or where they're doing it. We haven't received any maps of the area, and that's one thing that we typically like to see, and even just to get more a shapefile or KMZ file of the area so we can zoom in and look closer at what's going on. And so just to be aware of the activities before they're undertaken and to make sure they avoid specific areas to protect them.
0: We spoke earlier in the show about proposed changes to Section 106 of the National Historic Preservation Act. How will changing that law affect your work, Holly?
3: Well, if the proposed changes as they have now were to go into effect, it would greatly affected. It leaves it up to the federal agencies to decide if they want to contact the tribes or not. And it's not really saying that they have to. And also I feel that it would just end up taking longer for those projects to go through because there'll probably be a lot more lawsuits against the activity that's going on, similar to what's going on with this border wall right now. There are lawsuits pending.
0: In this Big Bend area that we're talking about, Holly, tell me more about the traditional Apache presence in this area. And what do you think is most at risk of being lost right now?
3: Well, Well, just the remoteness and wildness of the area. You know, it's not developed in the majority of the park. There is a nice visitor center and lodging facility in one part, but the majority of it is still very remote, and you need to access by hiking or rafting is very common activity going down the river through the park. And so it would just really disturb the overall environment, and as I said, would cause more erosion perhaps by having the water not flow the way that it used to when you put up barriers or construct new roads. You know, the water will flow in different areas. It also affect the migration of animals, and perhaps if they put in lighting, as I said, it's a very well-known place to have a dark sky, and that would affect your overall viewscape as well.
0: All right. And with that, unfortunately, we're out of time, so we're going to have to wrap up our conversation for the day. But first, I want to thank all of our guests, Holly Houghton, Ira Matt, Heather Hostler, and also Fallon Carey. Appreciate your expertise and your insights and sharing that all with our listeners today here on the show. And again, we will return tomorrow as we hear about an opera that portrays the Tlingit perspective of a 19th century war that occurred between Alaska Native people and Russian colonial forces. I'm Sean Spruce. Hope you'll enjoy the rest of your day.

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5: 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I'm Ayupik from Tinduituliak, Alaska.

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1: Insight Daily Radio. In the glittering and ruthlessly competitive world of opera, Maria Callas was known simply as La Divina, the Divine One. When she met the fabulously rich Greek shipping magnate Aristotle Onassis, for the first time in her life, she believed she'd found someone who saw the woman within the legendary soprano, and she fell desperately in love. And then suddenly, it was over. The international press announced that Aristotle Onassis would marry the most famous woman in the world, former First Lady Jacqueline Kennedy, leaving Maria to pick up the pieces. In her remarkable new novel, Diva, New York Times bestselling author Daisy Goodwin brings to life a woman whose extraordinary talent, unremitting drive, and natural chic made her a legend. We spoke with her about the book.
2: I knew a bit about her life, but I didn't know everything. When I started to read about her, I thought, wow, this is a fantastic story, and also one that I can really bring something to, because I think she hasn't been treated fairly by a lot of the people that, by a lot of the books about her, in that they either concentrate on her love life or they concentrate on her singing and its merits and demerits. But no one really has ever tried to get inside her head and think about what it's like to be a female genius. And I think that's the book I wanted to write, and that's why I chose to write a novel.
1: That's New York Times bestselling author Daisy Goodwin on her new novel, Diva, which has just been released. Insight Daily Radio.
0: 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For more information about the full range of services offered by Fallbrook Propane, call 760-728-9353 or go to their website, fallbrookpropanegas.com.
3: Okay, who wants a four-day work week? A lot of people who work, I think I can safely say, people who could use some extra free time in a lot of different ways, to be with their kids, to take some classes, to pursue a hobby, and maybe just to chill. Probably most of us would like that, and maybe our families would too. I'm John Donvan. This is Open to Debate, and get ready for an argument about the four-day work week. Our two debaters, Juliette Shore, an economist who has a famous TED Talk out there about the four-day work week, and Joanne Lippman, a journalist who, in her storied career, has been both a worker and a boss. They disagree, not on the appeal of a four-day work week. In fact, both of them say it would be a very nice thing, but while one believes that we may already be moving in that direction and quite quickly, the other says it's not going to happen anytime soon, maybe ever in the United States. Here is our debate question. Is America ready for a four-day work week? Juliette, Joanne, welcome to Open to Debate.
4: Thank you. Great to be here.
5: Great to be here.
3: Juliette, is America ready for a four-day work week?
5: Yes, definitely ready. 86 years ago, the U.S. officially reduced the work week to 40 hours, and that came after two decades of a kind of gradual evolution to go from 6 to 5 days. Since that time, the average worker's productivity has increased 400%. Meanwhile, contrary to predictions, my research has shown that in the 1970s, hours of work in the U.S. began to rise, and they pretty much have continued going up since then. Americans work far longer than people in other rich countries by, in some cases, more than 400 hours a year. And we have the world's highest levels of stress. Many workers are burning out and leaving their jobs. Beginning in 2022, hundreds of companies began a landmark experiment to shift to a four-day, 32-hour work week with no reduction in pay. My team led the research for these trials, and we now have evidence from more than 400 companies in 15 countries and more than 13,000 employees, including many, many in the United States. Our findings are powerful. We have more than 20 measures of well-being, and they all show statistically significant improvements, many of them quite large. For example, 70% of all employees score lower on the burnout scale on the four-day week schedule. Participants have lower stress, better physical and mental health, a better emotional life, less work-family pressure, and many other positive well-being gains. Now, the impetus for the four-day week so far has come from employers who understand that their employees need more time off and that they can reorganize their workplaces to make up the lost productivity of that extra day off. Our data show that employers are very satisfied with the ability of their people to maintain productivity, and many report that both productivity and product quality or service quality have risen with the four-day week. Other performance metrics such as revenue, quits, absenteeism also show improvement, and of course, cost savings. At the one-year mark, we found that 90% of participating companies are still on the four-day week. Across many types of industries, types of companies, kinds of people, the findings are strikingly similar. Employees and management are getting great results with the four-day week. The four-day week is a game changer. We have people writing to us about how they can get pregnant now, either for reasons of health or stress or time. Fathers who say they can be part of their kids' lives, people getting off their anxiety meds, people with disabilities now able to keep a job because of the four-day week, people sleeping better, sleeping more, exercising, cooking, seeing their parents, you name it. It's an absolutely transformative kind of change. Why would we not try and make this happen? With two-earner families, single-parent families, and the growing demands of parenting, the four-day week has become a necessity for many, or as people in our studies say, 2 days is not enough. In the early 20th century, it took 2 decades to get a five-day week. Life comes at us faster these days. I expect we'll be there within a decade this time around.
3: Thank you, Juliette. A very strong prediction within a decade. But Joanne, you are a skeptic. Please tell us why you take the position the four-day work week, America is not ready for it yet.
6: Yeah, thank you, John. And Joanne, I love absolutely every single thing you just said. And that is a world I would love to live in. But unfortunately, I don't think that's happening anytime soon, not here in the United States. The reason that we're hearing so much about the shorter work week right now is because of artificial intelligence. So we've been hearing top business leaders saying AI is going to finally usher in this fantastic new world. Financier Steve Cohen has said 4-day work week is coming soon. Zoom's CEO says it's going to be 3. Bill Gates says it's going to be 2. Elon Musk says work will ultimately become optional altogether because of AI. But there's 4 primary reasons why that's not going to happen. First, these same executives love their FaceTime. Elon Musk, who says work will be optional, also says that to have any impact as an employee, you need to work 80 hours a week, not 40. Jamie Dimon, JP Morgan's CEO, he's predicting 3.5 days a week because of AI, but he's the fiercest critic of remote work, and he insists on 5 full days in the office. And any one of these executives could have shortened the work week already. You don't need artificial intelligence. The study that Juliette just referenced started before the big boom in AI. And other countries have actually experimented with the 4-day work week successfully starting a decade ago, long before AI. There's a second reason, and that's that these predictions, they tend to ignore how much new technology actually adds to the time we have to spend rather than simply saving time. We spend almost as much time today on housework as we did back in 1900, despite the invention of dishwashers, vacuum cleaners, microwaves, coffee makers. This has been documented by historians like Ruth Schwartz Cowan and others. And the same is true of AI. We're now seeing this in the business world. There was a recent study of a 200-employee tech firm that concluded AI tools did not reduce work. They instead led to workload creep as employees began taking on additional tasks. And similarly, a 2025 paper found that AI use is associated with longer work hours and less leisure. And a third reason is simply all of us. Americans are workaholics. More than 40% of us don't take all of our vacation days. 88% of parents in a recent survey said it was important for their children to have careers they enjoyed, but that was more than quadruple the percentage of parents who said it was important for their children to get married and have their own kids. There's a reason why in The Devil Wears Prada 2 movie, the most quoted line was Miranda Priestly, the workaholic editor, saying, "Boy, I love working. I really do. Don't you?" To me, it was the line in the movie that rang the most true. And fourth, and finally, there's a structural issue. Most companies that have reduced hours are relatively small, and it's an order of magnitude more complicated if you're talking about massive, large, multinational organizations. Plus, none of them want to go first for fear competitors will move in on their customers and clients. And what's more, our entire society is built on that five-day work week. Everything from schools to airline schedules, movie times, parking regulations, store hours, shifting from 5 to 4 would be immensely disruptive. So while I would be among those who would love a four-day work week, I have to conclude America simply isn't yet ready for it.
3: There are a lot of points to your arguments. First, Juliet, I hear you saying that the trend towards a four-day work week is approaching fast. You say within 10 years, which is a very, very bold statement to make. But you're also pointing out that in some places it's already here, that there are hundreds of companies experimenting with it. Workers want it. Also, these companies themselves are beginning to learn that their workers can be just as productive in less time. It saves them money. So, Joanne, you would love this to happen, but you're very skeptical that it's going to happen in the States. You say that a lot of companies may be talking about this, but they're not walking the walk, that especially the big major companies, the large employees, particularly in the tech sector, they want their workers in there. They want them in there 5 days a week. They want them in there for long hours. Most of the companies that are experimenting and happy with it are smaller companies. And fundamentally, you think, again, new technologies always promise to give us less work to do, but as with email and other things, we end up having whole new kinds of work that track us on our way home. So there's a lot to get into there. Juliet, let's take a look at that point that Joanne made, that we're a workaholic culture where the people who put in the extra hours, the extra time, are the ones who get noticed and get promoted. Risking only working 4 days a week when your competitor at work might be still working 5 is one that just doesn't work in our culture. What do you make of that argument?
5: No offense meant by this, but the workaholic culture that Joanne referenced it's not something that ordinary people experience that much. People in manufacturing, where a normal shift in many places is 12 hours, do not want to work more. It's a more elite thing for people in good jobs where the competition to keep those jobs is really intense. And I think that's the point that came out of what you both said, which is people who feel they need to work those long hours do it because they're worried about losing their jobs, not because there is somehow something inherent in our culture that makes us workaholics.
3: Joanne, your response?
6: The fact that 40% of us leave our vacation days on the table does say to me that there is a workaholic culture here. I totally take your point about hourly workers and the elitism of that argument. But at the same time, if we look historically, this is really interesting. So during the Depression, Kellogg's in 1930 actually reduced the workday to 6 hours. And the reason that they did it was to keep more people employed so you could have essentially job sharing. And initially, it was phenomenal. And all of the kinds of data points that Juliet referenced, you saw early on in the Kellogg experiment, productivity went up, workers were happier, accidents in the workplace went down. But something interesting happened after World War II when people came back and there was this sort of prosperity feeling around the country and people wanted to earn more and make more. And it became gendered where men, it was macho to want to work more, and it became feminized best to have that shorter work week.
3: We'll be right back with the question, is America ready for the four-day work week? I'm John Donvan. This is Open to Debate. Welcome back to Open to Debate. I'm John Donvan, and we're taking on the question, is America ready for the four-day work week? I'm here with Juliette Shore and Joanne Lippman. Joanne, first of all, I want to mention that you have a book out called Next, The Power of Reinvention in Life and Work. And as I said earlier, you've been a boss as well as a regular worker in your career. And so I'm curious, how did this question of a four-day work week become front of mind for you, something to be talking about?
6: Right. Yes. As a reporter and as an editor-in-chief, I've been on both sides of that management question. But I've also both written and assigned countless pieces on the future of work. And I've noticed over the years, I've been doing this for four decades, I have noticed that the predictions about the future of work are almost always wrong. And so that's why when I started seeing this spate of predictions, particularly from top business leaders, I was about this supposedly imminent four-day work week. I was really intrigued and wanted to dig into it further.
3: Okay, thanks very much. And Juliette, you are not just an economist, you're also a sociologist at Boston College. In fact, as already clear from your opening, you're one of the world's leading researchers on this topic. You've written a bunch of bestsellers, including The Overworked American and 4 Days a Week, The Life-Changing Solution for Reducing Employee Stress, Improving Well-Being, and Working Smarter. I mentioned that your TED Talk from 2022 has 3 million views as of right now. 3 million. What does that tell you?
5: I just think there's a tremendous interest out there in the 4-day week. And by the way, it happened before AI. I mean, it was really the pandemic that turbocharge this. I mean, I've been following this issue for a very long time, and it really wasn't going anywhere until the pandemic. But I think the pandemic sort of surfaced the extreme levels of stress and burnout that American workers are under.
3: So you just mentioned AI. Joanne has made the point that new technologies have had this tendency to create more work for us. She has cited the example of email, one that we all get, that email was supposed to make things smoother in the office 30 years ago, and now we're all drowning in emails. What's your response to that phenomenon of the technology that's supposed to be productive, giving us more work to do?
5: Yes. Well, this was one of the big messages of The Overworked American, which is that putting in a new potentially labor-saving technology may or may not lead to shorter hours of work. With the first industrial revolution, it led to the longest working hours in human history. And it wasn't until people pushed back and joined unions that fought for shorter hours, social reformers, government officials, that we got the beginning of that turnaround, which began in about 1875. And then we have a long period of work time reduction. And in Europe, of course, they're still on that work time reduction path. So it's absolutely right to say, what are the conditions under which a new labor-saving technology comes into, gets instituted? Does it reduce hours of work or not? And the reason I'm more optimistic this time is there are a couple of reasons. One has to do with the different household division of labor, where we have so many dual earner and single earner families. The second is what's happening in Europe, where they are moving in this direction. And we've got a labor market that we have come out of a long period of lots of excess labor supply, but we have demographic trends that are taking us in the other direction. And we have...
3: What do you mean by the demographic trends are taking us in another direction?
5: Oh, the aging of the baby boomers. And if you look at if you look at projected labor force growth, it's quite low. So we have entered a period in which labor supply is going in the direction that's really going to help working people, because there's less and less labor supply. And those global, that move to use a global labor supply has really slowed down tremendously compared to where it was in the 1980s, which is when you saw those working hours going up.
3: What's your response to that part of the argument, Joanne?
6: I think there's something to be said for the power of labor, and that's incredibly important, obviously. But, you know, the one thing that I think we're not really addressing here is how did we really get to this 5-day work week? How did we really shorten it? And people generally give credit to Henry Ford, who in 1926 instituted that 5-day, 40-hour work week. But it really was not institutionalized until we had legislation. The Fair Labor Standards Act in 1938 was the real start of mandating these work hours. And it's hard to see that just companies by goodwill or even pressure from their employees, that alone is going to be enough.
3: So that's an interesting point. It was actually 100 years ago that Henry Ford took his entire operation and went from 6 days to 5 days with the same pay, with his argument being, I understand it, I want my workers happy. I don't want people quitting. I want them to have money. I want them to have leisure time. I want them to have money to buy cars and leisure time to buy cars, among other things. And he did it definitely with a note of self-interest. And then it took another 15, 16 years for legislation to be passed to make it a thing. Do you see, Juliette, in your 10-year horizon, Congress actually mandating a 4-day work week?
5: I do. Let's remember the shift to a 5-day week came long before Henry Ford. I think the first company was, you know, more than 10 years before that. It was Jewish Sabbatarians who first went to 5 days because they did not want their workers working on Saturday. It was in garments and print shops and smaller companies, the same way things are happening today. And it was an employer-driven movement. The way this kind of legislation typically happens is that you get a movement among business, then you start to have some states, and then eventually the federal government come on. The Fair Labor Standards Act was a bit different because Congress came this far from legislating a 30-hour week during the Depression. And Roosevelt pulled back at the last minute after saying he was going to support it. And so the pressure, particularly from unions, less so from employers at that point, to do something about work time was really there. And so this was kind of his later stage sort of sop to labor. So I think we're going to get there. I mean, Joanne's absolutely right that it's the big companies now who are sort of failing to get on board. And I think that's their...
3: But Joanne back into the conversation to make the case why the failure of those big companies is really important.
6: If we're going to have any meaningful change, you have to have the largest employers on board. You need to have, you know, everybody from Walmart to our major manufacturers. And then you need to get, you know, your banks and your tech companies and everybody else has to be on board. They're all interconnected. We are globally interconnected. And if only some are going to adopt a 4-day work week, they are immediately at a competitive disadvantage. So there is, as we referenced, there's this sort of first mover issue. But also, if you're a global company, if you're a massive company, and then you have a patchwork of, you know, you've got state laws, you've got global laws, you've got, you know, all kinds of different regulations and rules to try and standardize, to go from this massive interconnected global schedule and that try and retool it is just, you know, it's worse than like turning around an ocean liner. It's just going to be a massive, massive project. That's why I think you really would need to have some sort of congressional mandate in order for companies to really take the initiative.
5: I mean, at this point, it works in the other direction, which is that a 4-day week company has a competitive advantage in the labor market. And we can see that from our research, in which we ask what economists call willingness to pay. How much are workers willing to pay for a 4-day week? And it's a lot. And so I think, you know, what's more likely, you could get an equilibrium of some 4-day week companies and some 5-day week companies. The 5-day week companies might give their workers more pay, although one of the things we've been seeing in recent decades is that more productivity on the part of workers just goes to the people at the top and not to the people who are more productive. But I think the idea that you're at a competitive disadvantage, particularly as we're showing that you're not less productive And you have a lot of other cost savings that are going with it.
3: Joanne, I sensed your answer when you said they're a competitive disadvantage. You meant in regard to their customers, that their customers want them to be there 5 days a week. Maybe
6: that's
3: didn't
6: correct.
3: Understand you.
6: Yes,
3: okay, because Juliet's pushing. Juliet is pushing back and saying they're at a competitive advantage in terms of being able to employ people and keep people.
6: So, yes, their competitive disadvantage I'm talking about is if you are, you know, you're a company, you're now 4 days a week, your client, your competitor is open 5 days a week, your clients, your customers, like you are at a competitive disadvantage because they can't reach you on that fifth day, but your competitor is like, hey, we're here. You know, come to us. Juliet makes such a great point about the employees, and I completely understand as somebody who's been an employee and a boss. Totally love the idea of a 4 day work week. Absolutely. And I think a lot of the arguments that I've read are that in a 4 day work week, productivity remains the same or increases, which means people are putting out the same amount of work. And I think the concern is that bosses, employers, would want to actually cut pay. And so for that reason, I think that it could be very tricky. I think there's a lot of concern that people would just end up earning less.
5: So this is something that comes up with a lot of our companies. Those who believe that they've got to be maintaining responsiveness to customers all during the week typically put half the people on Mondays off and the other half on Fridays off. But what has really been interesting to me, and I learned this with the first interview I did with the first company in our research that did this, and my interview was with the head of customer relations, and she told me the story of what happened when she told her biggest client, it was a healthcare company, her biggest client, that she's not going to be working on Fridays. And she had expected, oh my God, what am I going to do? What if I have an urgent problem? And their response was, you go, girl. I think that the customers, many of the customers are also ready. Not all. Companies know which customers are and aren't. We have companies that do this without telling their customers. Companies are doing this in all sorts of ways, and they're doing it obviously with great sensitivity. One more all right, point. None of these companies are reducing pay. And if you try and do this and you reduce pay, it's not going to work.
6: But I don't think that would be the case. It's just too tempting to cut hours. And the example that I would use is slightly far afield, but something that any woman will be familiar with, which is women who take part-time schedules, young women who have kids at home. And this applied to so many of my friends, and pretty much 100% said the same thing, which is they ended up reduced pay, doing pretty much the same amount of work and having to force it into a shorter time period. This is women who went like part-time or reduced hours, supposedly, when they were on maternity leave. That workload creep is real.
3: Okay. I want to bring a question to you, Juliet. My question is inspired by Joanne talking about how complex things would be in trying to shift our culture, which is now built into 5 days, into 4 days. And I'm thinking of school. People go to school 5 days a week. Would teachers now only have to work 4 days a week? And does that mean children would only go to school 4 days a week? And if they don't, and they're still going 5 days a week, but their parents are on a 4 day a week schedule, how does that all work out? If you take an example of something that is where the 5 days is really, really baked in for a variety of other reasons, including educational achievement, What about that complexity of having to make that sort of transition?
5: First of all, don't overstate how much we're on a Monday to Friday, 9 to 5. I mean, that schedule has really declined over time. A lot of school districts, particularly in the South, where teacher pay is very low, have already started shifting to a 4 day week for teachers and rural areas. They have teacher shortages because they don't pay enough, so they're giving them a 4 day week. I think that's a really separate question. And I think what happens to the school day? I really think the K-12 environment is something we should separate here. And the question of how many days kids should go to school should be dictated by what's the best learning environment for them. I think we need to de-link it from the labor market, and then figure out how to make it work, whatever we think is best.
3: Fair enough. So, Joanne, Juliet critiqued the presumption of my question that the five-day week is baked in, which is totally fine. Juliet, you get to critique my question. But more importantly, it's critiquing the assumption that you're making that the five-day week is really, really baked into society. So I'd like you to defend that point.
6: Oh, sure. I mean, every schedule would have to change. I mean, if you think about every occupation that I kind of intersect with, from the mayor of my small town to, you know, teachers to you name it, to executives, to companies. I mean, I think about, you know, I need to go to the DMV, or I want to go see a movie, or I'm traveling somewhere. All of these schedules, every single thing is already built on the 5-day work week. So it's just a very complex problem. And I, you know, it's not impossible, but boy, it is very, very, very complicated for every element of our entire lives to have to shift in some way.
3: We're coming up to a break, but before we do, we have a short period of time in which I want to do what we call a lightning round. I'm going to put the questions in each case to you first, Juliet, and then to you, Joanne. Here's question number one. If we were going to get rid of one of the days of the week as a workday, would you get rid of Monday or Friday or something else? Juliet?
5: Definitely Friday.
3: How come?
5: Well, it's by far the most common day. It's also already evolving into a non-work day. Summer Fridays, every other Friday off, no meeting Fridays, work from home Fridays. There's data on financial activity on Fridays. There's less of it. One of the things the CEOs in our studies tell us is they chose Friday because they have less email on Friday and they don't hear from their clients as much and so forth. So okay. I think there's no question. The people in Texas, by the way, I've been told prefer Wednesdays so they can golf.
3: Joanne, what day of the week would you get rid of, Monday or Friday?
6: I agree on Friday, absolutely. I will say I am not a golfer.
3: Juliet, what is your least productive day of the week?
5: Oh, it's Friday, of course, because I often take Friday off.
3: Okay, same question to you, Joanne.
6: Yep, agree, Friday.
3: Finally, if workers can really accomplish 5 days of work in four, does that tell us, Juliet, that they were wasting one day a week before?
5: Not wasting. Really important thing about our studies, and this relates to the one of the points Joanne made about women earning less when they go on the mommy track and so forth. This is an entire organizational change. And so everybody's doing it. It really helps with that gender imbalance that she also talked about. Very important thing. It changes the workplace culture. And what the companies do for 2 months before they shift is they figure out how to become more efficient companies. It's not that individuals so much are wasting time. There's some of that. But the culture itself, the routines, the habits, the distractions, the excessive meetings, they change those.
3: And Joanne, if workers can really accomplish 5 days of work in four, were they wasting one day a week before?
6: No, I don't think they were. I actually agree with Juliet on this one. Organizations mostly are not run terribly efficiently. People also aren't necessarily that efficient, but that is because during the week you are also checking on the veterinarian and the pediatrician. And I will say, and this is probably illegal to say this now, but many years ago when I was a reporter, there was a lawyer who I dealt with a lot. He was a source. And this lawyer told me that he only hired working mother attorneys because they were the most efficient people on the planet.
3: Oh, how interesting. All right, we're going to take a break. And when we come back, we're going to continue the conversation around our question, is America ready for the 4-day work week? I'm John Donvan. This is Open to Debate.

0: Welcome back to you. Thanks for joining us again.
1: Glad to be with you. So I have questions for both Juliet and Joanne. So I would say to ask Juliet, how does her 32-hour work week with the same pay apply to a job like emergency room nurses, where we pretty much need them all the time, and whether that's just going to increase the cost of all these hospitals?
2: So, great question. It's one of the ones, healthcare is probably the thing that comes up most when people are wondering how this can work. First point is very few nurses are on 9-to-5. The, you know, regular line nurses are on 3-12s typically now. More to the point about the 9-to-5 schedule is really much less prevalent. So in our nursing studies, where the nurses have been given like a 4-day week, that's it. From a 5, those are the ones who are, they're at the higher level. They have been working those 5 days. They, most of the companies are, what they're doing is changing the division of labor. So other people are doing some of the work, and they just get that 5th day off, and patient outcomes are better, and they're saving a lot of money because these people are quitting at record rates. So it turns out that there's whole areas of healthcare where going to the 4-day week actually is saving money.
0: Thank you very much for that question. Bob, you had a question then for Joanne.
1: Yes, I wonder, Joanne, how you would respond to this point. During the pandemic and since then, we've had a tremendous increase in remote work. And when I speak to executives, they say they're much more interested in results, output, not input. And so the idea of having a 5-day work week is gradually going away and it being replaced by hours, flexibility, remote work, and an orientation toward results, not the number of hours you're putting in, which is true in lots of services and tech sort of jobs.
3: I've actually written quite a bit about remote and hybrid remote, and I'm actually a huge advocate of the hybrid, not fully, but hybrid remote model, which I think is incredibly effective. But there's this feeling, particularly among bosses, that when people are remote, they're not really working, they're really not working as hard. And that is one of the reasons why there's been a massive push to get people back into the office and back for FaceTime. I don't agree with it, but the reason you're seeing it is because executives are fearful that if they can't see the worker, that they must not be working. So I think we have to kind of decouple those two things.
0: Juliet or Joanne, do we have any real research on whether people are actually working less from home than they would if they were in the office in terms of hours and in terms of results?
2: So the data on work from home during COVID, the first couple years, was very mixed about whether working hours went up or down. But I would also mention that for many, many workers who are working from home, their employers know exactly what they're doing because they're surveilling them on their computers. It's only the pretty privileged workers who are able to work or not work, and the employer has really no idea.
0: The other question that comes to mind from Bob's question is, okay, we're talking about working from home for results and the number of days doesn't matter, but do we know, I'll take this to you, Joanne, do we know whether people are working from home fewer than 32 hours, 40 hours, 50 hours? I mean, I could imagine that somebody could be working from home flexibly and working on a project and putting in 80 hours a week.
3: Right, right. And I don't know exactly the research. The research I have seen so far to date suggests that people are putting in the hours. They may not necessarily be putting in the hours, the 9-to-5, right? They might do a school pickup or stop for dinner, and then they go back on the computer later at night. But the research that I've seen has, for the most part, shown that people were as productive with a remote hybrid schedule.
0: Okay. Hey, Bob, thanks. It was great to have you back on the program. We really appreciate your questions. I want to welcome in Lonnie Golden. Lonnie is a professor of economics and labor at Penn State Abington, also a labor economist focusing on hours of work issues, the labor market and work life. Perfect for this conversation. Lonnie, it's great to have you on the show.
4: Great to be here with you. So

0: I do some work on this myself. I did a report for the International Labor Organization, and that's going to be one of my three-pronged questions. So one is, it's oddly, or a puzzle anyway, that the countries with the shortest work time actually turn out to be the ones that prefer even shorter work time. So what's going on there? How would you explain that?
1: That sounds like a Juliet question to me.
2: Sure. So it's a great point. And I think there are two things to it. One is inequality and work time are highly correlated, as Lonnie knows. Those turn out to be pretty equal countries, Germany, Denmark, etc. But the other thing is that unlike increases in income, which are positional, and the value of them is positional, meaning I get an increase in my income, but if everybody else does too, I'm not really necessarily going to be that much better off, because a lot of what makes me feel better off is how I compare to other people. And leisure's not like that. Free time's not like that. When you get that free time, it's a real benefit. And these countries have gotten on this path where workers know that it's going to be a durable improvement in their life, quality of life, if they get shorter hours.
1: Joanne?
3: Yeah, actually, what you're talking about, we've seen historically here in the United States as well. This is interesting. You know, when we were talking about the Depression and Kellogg's and other companies and even legislators thinking about going to a 30-hour work week, what was really interesting is at first you had all of the great gains that we're seeing now in the countries that Juliet's talking about with her research. But ultimately, you started having this clash between management and the unions. And the unions, when they got the 6 hours, they wanted more, right? And I think there's always going to be this clash between management and labor. And labor, whatever labor has, they're like, okay, that's better than it was, but we still need more. So maybe we need more shorter hours. We need better insurance. We need. And it's just sort of the natural order of things. But that was actually one of the issues that sort of derailed the 6 hour work week almost a century ago.
1: Lonnie, I might need to ask your indulgence. I might not be able to take two more prongs. Can you choose your favorite prong?
0: Yes. So the workers who say they have less control over their time at work are the ones who are less likely to want to go down. And I guess the question maybe is for Joanne, is that like a trust factor that they don't trust their employers to not load them with more workload or more intensity?
3: Yeah, my guess is it goes back to actually Juliet's point, which is there's probably a fear of lack of pay, right? If you feel like you don't have any control, then you probably also feel like you don't have any control over what you are being paid and don't have the control to fight back. That would be my assumption. But I think, again, I think Juliet's point is correct that you need to kind of understand what are the assumptions within the question.
1: Lonnie, thank you very much for joining us and for your questions. Finally, I want to bring in Tim Parody. Tim is a Future of Work correspondent at Business Insider, where he reports on how forces like automation and artificial intelligence and remote work are reshaping the workplace. Tim, thanks for joining us, and please come in with your question.
4: Thanks for having me. This has been a really interesting discussion. There's been a lot of buzz around fractional work among desk workers, and I wonder if the four-day work week could lead to more gig and fractional work. And then I suppose if that happens, does it risk undercutting any of the benefits of having more time off? So if company A, 4 days, and then I go do something else on my fifth day. Curious about that.
3: Yeah, I mean, look, the fractional work week, the gig work week, I think the key there, honestly, would have to be sort of schedule regularity, right? If you don't know what your schedule is, this is one of the biggest issues that retail workers and fast food workers have, is just not knowing when they're on and when they're off. You certainly can have job sharing, and job sharing already exists, but the job sharing generally exists within the context of the five-day work week.
1: Tim, what insight do you bring to that question yourself from your work?
4: I've just talked to folks who, CMOs or CFOs or some of these positions where they're not doing full-time work for an organization, and they kind of split those duties among several clients or companies that they work for. So it makes me just wonder if we're going to see sort of further atomization of the work week and how people actually, Monday, Tuesday, Wednesday, you work for this company, a couple of days you work for this company. I realize that doesn't fit maybe one for one in a 4 day week, but it just makes me wonder how these things might interplay.
1: How do you, Juliet, think those things interplay to the thing that we're debating, a 4 day work week?
2: Yeah. So two things. One is we do have a movement in that direction. you know, I spent a lot of years studying the rise of gig work. But in our studies, what we see, and this really surprised me because of the Kellogg experience where those men started taking on extra work, we see a decline in secondary work over in the United States, statistically significant decline, not by much, 1%. But so I think that the difference, I think the trends are really different because the four-day week companies are really investing in their employees. Their employees feel loyal to them. They're more engaged in their jobs. And so I think it's sort of unlikely that it kind of, at least with the ones who are doing it, you know, in the right way, which is no reduction in pay and kind of let's keep the productivity up. People are really there. I wrote about it as a gift. The employers are giving it as a gift. At least that's the way the employees are experiencing it. So I think more loyalty, more retention, less fractionality.
1: Okay, Tim, thank you very much. Oh, yeah, please do.
3: Yeah, very quickly, just on the fractional point, we do have job sharing now, but if you think about trying to do job sharing for every single job so that you can cover that whole week, that gets extremely tricky. I think about it, you know, I have, for example, I have a doctor, I have a book agent, I have, like, there's different people who are actual humans who I interact with. And if I'm you know, if it's fractional and if it's Tuesday, it's going to be this one. But if it's Thursday, it's going to be that one. It gets very tricky. And you can imagine that on steroids with a massive organization with lots of clients and lots of customers trying to figure who's on first, right? What's going on today? So I think that would be difficult writ large.
1: Tim, thank you very much for your question. And thank you to our two debaters for your answers. We are now heading into our closing round. And in our closing round, you each have one more opportunity to make the case for why you're taking the side in this question that you are. Juliette, you are up first. One last time, why you believe America is ready for a four-day work week.
2: While I understand why people might think that getting to a four-day week in the U.S. is impossible, a look at history shows that this kind of fatalism has generally been wrong. Virtually every major social goal this country has achieved has originally been seen as impossible, whether it's an end to enslavement, giving women the vote, national health insurance, a minimum wage. And I understand that some of those have led to pushback, but let's not be fatalist. If something is desirable, and everyone here agrees that the four-day week is desirable, we can and we should work to make it happen. Remember, the technology for remote work was around forever. Management was skeptical of it, didn't think it could work. But when COVID came, they did it. And of course, it was very successful. That experience opened the eyes of many CEOs and upper management people. And it's part of why they've been willing to try a four-day week. The view that the four-day week is impossible, I think, doesn't do justice to the data. Survey data shows it's extraordinarily popular, typically polling at more than 70%. More than 80% of Americans say they can be just as effective in their jobs in 4 days as they can in five. And more than 75% of all Americans thinks the four-day week is going to happen. I think the perspective that it's not going to happen, that it's impossible, is coming more from highly privileged executives than from ordinary workers. It's really important that we not let their naysaying trap us in fatalism and pessimism. American workers deserve a break. It's high time they got it.
1: Thank you, Juliette. And finally, Joanne, you have the final word here. Tell us again why you believe America is not yet ready for a four-day work week.
3: Well, first of all, thank you, John, for having me. And thank you, Juliette, your amazing sparring partner. This has been great speaking with you. Rather than reiterate the arguments I've already made, I want to end with a story. So when I was in college and I was an intern for the Wall Street Journal, this is the early 80s, so I am definitely dating myself. But back then, we worked on manual typewriters using triplicate carbon paper. We sent our stories to our editors in pneumatic tubes. And when we made errors, we literally cut and pasted with scissors and glue. So the advent of digital technology should theoretically have saved us hours of time, but instead our workload exploded. Why? Because the technology ultimately allowed us to report around the clock. So rather than having one deadline a day, or maybe two if there was a late edition, journalists today are constantly on deadline. We write more articles, publish updates on developing stories. We're expected to crunch complex data we never even had access to before the internet. We make videos for Instagram and TikTok. And now AI moves more of that work that used to be done by specialists right back to us, like building charts and databases and interactive graphics. And this has been true every step of the way with every technological development, from word processors to email to social media to AI. Each advance has allowed us to do more, but also required us to spend more time doing it. And that is a very similar story across multiple industries. And then I would also just say that the cultural piece of this is simply also an issue for me. I admit I am a workaholic. I suspect that is similar to many listeners and viewers today. And you probably won't be surprised to learn that I actually researched and wrote much of what I talked about today on weekends and nights and during my vacation time. So, while I theoretically would love a four-day work week, America, and sadly including myself, simply isn't ready for it anytime soon. Thank you.
1: Thank you, Joanne. And that is a wrap on the debate, debate on whether America is ready for a four-day work week. We've heard a lot of interesting ideas and thoughts and insights. And you both gave us a lot to think about. So, Juliet and Joanne, thank you. We so appreciate you showing up, debating with an open mind and respectfully listening to each other. In short, as we like to say, for being open to debate. And I also want to thank my fellow journalists and interrogators for bringing their expert questions to the table. Thank you, Bob and Lonnie and Tim, for your questions. And finally, a big thank you to you, our audience, for tuning into this episode of Open to Debate. As a nonprofit working to combat extreme polarization through civil discourse, our work is made possible by listeners like you, by the Rosenkranz Foundation, and by supporters of Open to Debate. Robert Rosenkranz is our chairman. Our CEO is Leah Matthau. Andrew Lipson is head of production. Michelle DeBrasini is head of marketing. This episode was produced by Gabriella Mayer. Alexis Pangrazzi is our executive producer. The Open to Debate team also includes Katy Perry, Gabrielle Iannacelli, Celli, Linda Lee, Scott Jacoby, and Julia Serkin. Damon Whittemore mixed this episode. Our theme music is by Alex Clement. I'm John Donvan. We'll see you next time on Open to Debate.

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0: Couple of minutes past 12 noon. I'm John, and this is Paula Today for Monday, September 14th, 2026. A 73-year-old man died after being struck by a vehicle yesterday morning in dense fog in Murrieta. It happened just before 7 a.m. near Whitewood Road and Meadowlark Lane. It's believed that man was struck as he entered the roadway while jogging. The 52-year-old female driver attempted to swerve and stopped, then to render aid. That victim, Nabil Alselik from Murrieta, died at the hospital. A Menifee City Council candidate accused of faking his residence to run in the November election is out of jail on $30,000 bond, awaiting arraignment on felony charges of perjury and filing a false declaration of candidacy and false voter registration information. 73-year-old Oscar Madrid was arrested Thursday. He's scheduled in court October 23rd. San Diego County's hazmat crews and bomb arson unit were called to the area of Castellano Way and Vandegrift Boulevard in Escondido just after 10:15 a.m. yesterday after the discovery of multiple suspicious objects. The immediate area was secured, a SIG alert issued, and residents on Arthur Avenue and El Mirlo Drive ordered to shelter in place for several hours. The items were described as cans and bottles with "top secret" written on them. It turned out all were filled with human waste. Oceanside officials are now investigating who placed those containers along the affected roads. A dead bat found at the San Diego Zoo Safari Park has tested positive for rabies. That's the 43rd one in the county this year, which is more than double the record high reported all of last year. There's been an increase in reported rabies cases nationwide this year, with the Centers for Disease Control and Prevention issuing a health alert last Thursday. The risk of rabies in humans occurs when someone has direct contact with any infected animal, most notably bats. Paula will have hot but not too hot weather in the mid to upper 80s for the next week. The full forecast is coming at the end of the news.
1: This is National Native News. I'm Jill Freitas. In Alaska, the top four candidates advanced to the general election regardless of party. Two Alaska Natives are among the leading candidates for Congress. Mary Peltola leads the U.S. Senate race, while Bill Hill is emerging as a contender for the U.S. House. KMBA's Rhonda McBride reports.
2: Republican Congressman Nick Begich had a commanding 12-point lead in the primary, but Bill Hill still sees a path to victory.
3: Thank you for coming tonight.
2: Many Democrats packed a fundraiser just after the primary to put on Bill Hill buttons. He is also heartened by Democrat Mary Peltola's strong showing in the primary with almost 50% of the vote.
4: I definitely think that we energize the same pool of voters.
2: Hill, like Peltola, is from rural Alaska. He grew up in Bristol Bay, became a school superintendent, and during the summer worked as a commercial fisherman. Hill says he and Peltola share more than just their native heritage.
4: We both are heavily invested with fish as a core part of our identity. We're very heavily invested in family as a core part of our identity.
2: Democratic political consultant Jim Lotzfeldt says Hill might have fared better running as a Democrat, and there's no guarantee Peltola's popularity will translate into votes for Hill.
5: I don't really put a lot into the coattails argument, which is, I know Mary, I like Mary, and now I'm just going to vote for every Native. I don't think we work that way.
2: Lotzfeldt also says Alaska Natives connect to the Begich name.
5: I mean, the Begiches really are sort of the Kennedys of Alaska.
2: Congressman Nick Begich III is named after his grandfather, who also served in the U.S. House. His uncle Mark Begich served one term in the Senate, and another uncle, Tom Begich, ran for governor in the primary. But Hill started out this race as a political unknown.
4: We started this in January with no name recognition. The fact that we earned 40,000 plus votes from Alaskan voters really shows that our message is carrying well, and we feel very confident that we can pull this across the finish line.
2: Hill has since picked up an endorsement from the Alaska Democratic Party, a sign this race could be a lot closer than the primary results suggest. In Anchorage, I'm Rhonda McBride.
1: Municipalities across Arizona are raising concern over the rapid rise of data centers, especially when it comes to water consumption in the drought-stricken Southwest. As KJZZ's Gabriel Pietrasio reports, a tribe bordering the Colorado River has enacted a moratorium on its reservation.
6: The Hualapai Tribal Council in northern Arizona recently passed a resolution opposing the, quote, irresponsible development of hyperscale data centers. Such facilities powering AI, they say, pose a direct and severe threat to the tribe's sacred water, lands, environment, and way of life.
3: Moving forward, we will always protect our air, we will always protect our land, and we will always protect our water.
6: That's Hualapai Chairman Dwayne Clark.
3: Hualapai Tribe will stand strong with any community, and we will oppose these data centers.
6: Some neighbors in nearby Bullhead City, which also sits along the river, are now concerned about rezoning proposals that could lead to data center development. For National Native News, I'm Gabriel Pietrazio.
1: On this day in 1726, representatives from the Cayuga, Onondaga, and Seneca nations entered into an agreement with British officials in Albany, New York. The agreement amended an earlier 1701 treaty involving Native lands and became one of the earliest Native treaties preserved in the National Archives. I'm Jill Freitas.

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1: Hear that? 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Nothing but respect. 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
3: 9 minutes after the hour, this is Paula Today on Res Radio 91.3. Looking at traffic, no problems to report. The freeways are all moving smoothly. Construction continues with one-way directed traffic on Highway 79 east of Vail Lake and on the 76 from about Mesa Truck Trail to Lake Henshaw. Everything else moving very smoothly.
4: What in the wide, wide world of sports is going on here?
3: In Major League Baseball, the Padres swept the Giants in San Francisco. Dodgers' hot streak is over. They lost 2 out of 3 in Miami. The visiting Rangers took 2 out of 3 from the Diamondbacks in Phoenix. That puts the Padres 9 games behind the Dodgers and 2.5 ahead of Arizona in the NL West and more firmly in position for the final wild card. Miami's wins over L.A. clinched the Rays a playoff berth. Meanwhile, Milwaukee also clinched over the weekend. Even though they swept the Angels, the Washington Nationals joined the A's, Giants, Rockies, and Angels among teams that have now been eliminated from playoff contention. Today, the Padres play the Rockies in Denver. Arizona hosts Miami. The Dodgers are in Cincinnati, and the Angels host Seattle. In the minors, Lake Elsinore Storm remain undefeated in the postseason. They routed the visiting San Jose Giants 12-1 yesterday. The best 2 out of 3 series moves to San Jose tomorrow, with Game 3 if needed on Wednesday. In the NFL, the Chargers looked almost as bad as the Rams did on Thursday in Australia, except they weren't suffering from jet lag. Arizona beat the Chargers 26-14 at SoFi Stadium. Yesterday's other Week 1 winners were Cincinnati, Baltimore, Pittsburgh, Chicago, Jacksonville, Buffalo, Las Vegas, Minnesota, Philadelphia, both New York teams, and Detroit over the visiting Saints 31-10 in overtime. 10 teams scored 30 or more points in yesterday's games. That's unusual. Tonight it'll be Denver at Kansas City at 5:15 on ABC. In college football, the biggest upset of the week was Saturday's first game of the day. Number 4 Texas upset number 1 Ohio State 24-23, rallying from 20 points down, scoring their third touchdown of the fourth quarter with 25 seconds left in the game. Georgia, Notre Dame, and Indiana won their games. Unranked Oklahoma State knocked off number 6 Oregon 39-31. No surprises for the rest of the top 10. Number 14 USC topped Louisiana 49-10. UCLA dominated the visiting San Diego State Aztecs 28-10 at the Rose Bowl. In Major League Soccer on Saturday, LAFC lost 3-1 to Sporting Kansas City. Galaxy tied Seattle 1-1. And yesterday, San Diego FC lost by a humiliating 5-0 to the visiting Philadelphia Union. In the NBA, Phoenix center Mark Williams had surgery on his left shoulder Thursday. He injured it during a recent offseason workout. That'll keep him sidelined for the first couple months of the upcoming season. In the WNBA, games resume this Thursday. In the NHL, Buffalo has signed 22-year-old forward Noah Ostlund to an 8-year, $52.8 million contract. Rumor has it that the Colorado president of hockey operations, Joe Sakic, will also continue in the role of general manager indefinitely, with no search for a replacement for Chris McFarland scheduled. McFarland left in June to become GM at Nashville. Sakic was the architect behind the Avalanche, behind building the Avalanche into the 2022 Stanley Cup winners. As a player, he led the team to Stanley Cup wins in 1996 and 2001. In tennis at the U.S. Open, top-ranked Alexander Zverev won the men's division over 8th-ranked American Ben Shelton yesterday, while top-ranked woman Aryna Sabalenka lost to number 2 Elena Rybakina in the finals on Saturday. These are the first U.S. Open titles for both winners. In racing, Madison, Illinois, Kyle Larson won this week's NASCAR Cup race. In high school sports, no games for Bonsall today. For Great Oak, girls golf at a tournament in San Clemente all day. Girls tennis against Santiago at 3, varsity hosting JV away. Girls volleyball at Vista Murrieta at 5, flag football at hosting Murrieta Valley at 5:30. And for Valley Center, varsity girls tennis hosting Classical Academy at 3:30. In business, as of midday trading on Wall Street, stocks were down a little. The Dow fell 0.25%. The S&P 500 off by 0.3. The Nasdaq down less than 0.2. Gold fell $54.60 on the COMEX, trading at $4,354.30 an ounce. The U.S. benchmark West Texas Intermediate crude oil futures up $1.65 to $101.70 a barrel. Friday's inflation report is leading economists to strongly expect the Federal Reserve to raise interest rates, at which banks borrow and lend to each other by 0.25% at its meeting this week. That'll push up the prime rate, increasing borrowing costs for many types of consumer loans. Credit card APRs could reach record highs. They're already above 20%. The upside is that rates of return on savings accounts may improve. Fed Chairman Kevin Warsh has expressed commitment to getting inflation down to 2%. The annual rate, as of last month, had increased to 3.4%. 10-year bond yields exceeded, then pulled back from 5% today, a level they haven't seen since 2023. The president today posted on social media that the only guardrails needed against rogue artificial intelligence is a, quote, strong and smart, high IQ president, and that the USA has that in spades, inferring that his mere presence in the White House is enough to ensure AI won't get out of hand. He claimed that any efforts to limit the technology was part of a sick conspiracy, referring to calls by tech leaders, including Anthropic's Darlo Amodel, OpenAI's Sam Altman, and Elon Musk, for greater government oversight of AI. Meanwhile, some of them are discussing creating their own standards body. Altman has called for, quote, pacing the frontier of the AI race over safety concerns. At 15 minutes after the hour, here's today's consumer report from ConsumerAffairs.com.
5: Consumer prices rose 0.4% in August, sharply accelerating from July's 0.1% increase. Gas prices jumped 3.9% and accounted for more than one-third of the overall monthly increase in the Consumer Price Index. However, inflation could be headed even higher. The national average price of diesel has climbed above $6 a gallon for the first time, setting a record and rising more than 60% from a year ago, because diesel powers trucks, farm equipment, and much of the machinery used to produce and move goods. Consumers who never buy diesel are likely to feel the increase. Sales of existing homes fell by 2% in August as declining affordability kept many would-be buyers on the sidelines. It's no coincidence that mortgage rates started rising last month, but despite falling sales, home prices continued to go up. I'm Mark Huffman. 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
3: Over the weekend at the movies, for the first time in 7 weeks, there's a new movie atop the box office returns. Practical Magic 2 opened in first place, selling $30 million worth of tickets. Spider-Man Brand New Day had its biggest weekly percentage drop since opening 7 weeks ago and the biggest debut of the year. The Odyssey, still number three after 9 weeks in theaters and now has a better per-screen average than Spidey. Runner debuted in fourth place with $6.4 million. Hope opened in eighth on 1,500 screens, selling $3.3 million worth of tickets. The Uprising opened in ninth with $3.2 million on 2,000 screens. The weekend's top 10 earned about 8% less than the first 3 days of the Labor Day weekend, which was already well below average for this year. Fashion designer to the stars Bob Mackie has died at the age of 87. Famous for designing sequin gowns for Cher, Diana Ross, Liza Minnelli, Barbra Streisand, and others, he may be best known for the visual gag dress he designed for Carol Burnett in a Gone with the Wind parody on Burnett's variety show in the 1970s. He worked for the Carol Burnett show for 11 seasons. Originally from Monterey Park, he attended Pasadena City College and transferred to what would become California Institutes of the Art, where he dropped out in 1961 to become a costume sketch artist. Within a year, he designed the skin-tight beaded dress worn by Marilyn Monroe in 1962, when she famously sang Happy Birthday to President Kennedy. Mackie won 3 Oscars and a total of 9 Emmys out of 30 nominations in his career. He died early today of pneumonia in Palm Springs. The Environmental Protection Agency said today that it is repealing rules to limit climate-warming greenhouse gas emissions from U.S. power plants fueled by coal and natural gas. Proposed last year, it represents a drastic shift from climate change prevention measures championed by the Biden and Obama administrations. The EPA says it will allow utilities to make the best decisions for ratepayers rather than be forced to close aging or inefficient plants. The way it's written, the measure could prevent future administrations from regulating greenhouse gas emissions from power plants. In addressing the United Nations last year, President Trump called climate change, quote, the greatest con job ever perpetrated on the world. The San Pasqual Band of Mission Indians land holdings are likely to be growing. About a dozen years ago, Concordia Homes first proposed building 550 luxury homes on 1,100 acres of land just north of the San Diego Zoo Safari Park in the San Pasqual Valley, the ancestral home of the San Pasqual tribe. Because of concerns from nearby residents, environmental groups, and other agencies, the Harvest Hills property remains vacant. 2 years ago, Oswit Land Trust, a nonprofit based in Palm Springs and dedicated to environmental preservation, signed a purchase and sale agreement with Concordia with the goal of transferring the property to the San Pasqual tribe, who would keep it largely untouched as sacred lands. The deal has been delayed over funding. Oswit is seeking grants from California Natural Resources Agency, Wildlife Conservation Board, and the California State Coastal Conservancy. Some interested observers say Concordia is holding out for too much money. While the purchase price has not been disclosed, earlier correspondence indicated the property as slated for development was valued at over $500 million. And while it could go ahead with its originally planned development, Concordia would have to start over with a new draft environmental impact report and would likely meet with even more resistance than the first time. Meanwhile, Assembly Bill 2770 has unanimously cleared the state legislature and is awaiting Governor Newsom's signature to return city and state-owned parklands at the San Pasqual battlefield to the San Pasqual tribe. Both the state park and the Concordia property are ancestral lands from which the tribe was displaced due to a clerical error by the Bureau of Indian Affairs in the 1890s when their reservation was established east of Valley Center. With more environmental news, here are today's editions of Climate Connections, Bird Note, and the historic audio feature, Soundbeat.
6: I'm Dr. Anthony Lizowitz, and this is Climate Connections. In Beaufort, Carolina Beach, and other coastal towns in North Carolina, residents increasingly face flooding, even without rain in sight.
7: Our tides and our normal changes in ocean water levels are now happening on top of higher average sea levels. And that water level is too much for the infrastructure. And so you get roads that are inundated, stormwater drainage systems that don't function anymore.
6: Miyuki Hino of the University of North Carolina at Chapel Hill says flooded roads force people to miss work and school.
7: People skip their doctor's appointments and other types of critical errands because the roads are cut off. This might not seem like a big deal, but when this type of flooding is happening 50, 60, even 100 days a year in some of the places that we study, that really adds up.
6: To track the problem, Hino's team has been installing sensors and cameras in strategic places and sharing the data in real time with residents,
7: so that they can figure out if they can get home or if they need to reroute or wait out a couple hours and see if the floodwaters go down.
6: Researchers are also using the data to model water pumps, seawalls, and other solutions that communities can implement to help residents stay safe long term. Climate Connections is produced by the Yale Center for Environmental Communication. To learn more about climate change, visit climateconnections.org.
8: 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I'm Ariana Rimmel.
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0: Bill Haley is one of those guys that always comes up in the first rock and rollers conversations. But before he was rocking around the clock, he was riding through the canyons with the Down Homers, the Texas Range Riders, the Four Aces of Western Swing, and the Saddlemen. Here they are with Icy Heart from 1952.
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0: After a few years on the trails, the Saddlemen must have felt a change a-coming. They would become the Comets in 1953 and go on to rock and roll immortality. It must have been quite a transition, considering Haley's early days. He was once crowned the Indiana State Yodeling Champion. 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I'm Brett Barry.
2: With 25 minutes left in the trading session, here are the numbers from Wall Street. Not a lot of change. The Dow is down 0.2%, 103 points at 52,469. S&P 500 down 0.3%, 26 points at 76.30. And the NASDAQ is down 0.3%, 83 points at 26,250. On this day in music history, September 14th, 1955, Little Richard's recording session in New Orleans was not going well. On a lunch break at the Dew Drop Inn, he started playing a loud and lewd version of Tutti Frutti. Within 15 minutes, left the session, came back and laid down the song, coining one of the most memorable lyrics in all of rock and roll history. A wop bop a loo wop a bop bam boom. In 1968, Roy Orbison's home in Nashville burnt to the ground. His two youngest sons died in that fire. Orbison was on tour in England at the time. On the same day, the animated version of the Archie comic strip debuted on TV. A studio group assembled to create a musical band from the characters. Pop music mogul Don Kirshner, who had recently created the Monkees, led the music portion of the project. The following year, the Archies had the number one song in America for 8 weeks with Sugar Sugar. In 1974, Eric Clapton was at number one with his version of Bob Marley's I Shot the Sheriff, which Marley had released the previous year. On the same day, Stevie Wonder was at number one on the album chart with Fulfillingness First Finale. It won 3 Grammy Awards, including Album of the Year. In 1979, the film Quadrophenia, based on The Who's 1973 rock opera, was released. One of the major roles in it was played by Sting. In 1981, Rolling Stones did a secret pre-tour warm-up show at a small club in Worcester, Massachusetts. A local radio station announced that Little Boy Blue and the Cockroaches were, in fact, the Stones. 4,000 fans tried to get into the 350-seat club. Police had to control the crowd. 11 people were arrested. In 1984, David Bowie won the MTV Video of the Year Award for China Girl, co-written by Bowie and Iggy Pop, and first released by Pop 7 years earlier. In 1999, the cop who arrested George Michael in a public restroom sued the singer for $10 million for mocking him in his later video, Outside. In 2005, Britney Spears gave birth to her son with Kevin Federline by cesarean section at UCLA Medical Center in Santa Monica. On the same day, the newly refurbished Grateful Dead original tour bus went on display at a car museum in Volo, Illinois. Dubbed Sugar Magnolia, the 1965 Gillig bus was used for Dead tours from 1967 through 85. The ceiling was lined with hundreds of rock posters from major acts who'd visited the bus. Born this day in 1946, Peter Agnew from Scottish rock band Nazareth. In 1947, John Bowser Bauman from Sha Na Na. In 1949, Ed King, guitarist with Strawberry Alarm Clock and later Lynyrd Skynyrd. On the same day, one of Lynyrd Skynyrd's other guitarists, Steve Gaines. In 1950, Paul Kossoff from Free. In 1954, Barry Cowsill from The Cowsills, on whom the Partridge Family TV show was based. In 1955, Steve Berlin from Los Lobos. In 1970, Craig Montoya, bass player for Everclear. In 1983, Amy Winehouse. Other celebrity anniversaries today, actor Walter Koenig, who played Ensign Chekhov in the original Star Trek, is 90. Actress Faith Ford is 62. Actress Kimberly Williams from the Father of the Bride movies is 55. The late Clayton Moore, who was TV's The Lone Ranger in the 1950s, was born in 1914. Programming on Res Radio 91.3 is made possible in part by the Paula Band of Mission Indians and donations from listeners like you. 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Paula, weather, sunny with a high of 87 and winds gusting up to 20 miles an hour this afternoon. Patchy night, morning, low clouds and fog, clearing to sunny and 84 tomorrow and Wednesday. 85 Thursday, 87 Friday, 88 Saturday and Sunday. Overnight lows 56 tonight, about 54 tomorrow through Friday night, 56 Saturday night. Coming up after the community calendar, it's Eric Ortega with Paula Life Past and Present, and we're back to the music at 1 with Oingo Boingo, Led Zeppelin, and Larry Graham. Here's today's Paula Community Calendar. 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The Indigenous breakfast includes blue corn pancakes, wild game sausage, and guava and lemon balm sparkler. Pre-register at 760-749-1410, extension 5392. There'll be a Suicide Awareness Glow-in-the-Dark Walk Thursday, September 17th, 6:30 p.m. near the ball fields at Paula Admin. It's open to all Paula community members. Dinner will be provided. Walk to honor the loved ones we've lost to suicide. 760-891-3529 for more information. Blessing of the Headstone Graveside Services for Carly and Luna are Saturday, September 19th, 10 a.m. at Paula Indian Cemetery. Lunch to follow at Old Tribal Hall. 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Contact Paula Senior Services for details, 760-891-3505. Senior chair volleyball practice every Monday, Wednesday, and Thursday, 10 a.m. at Paula Fitness Center. Paula Fire Department's annual open house as part of Fire Prevention Week is Saturday, October 24th from 10 a.m. to 2 p.m. at the fire station on Lilac Extension. 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For information on all these programs, call the Paula Learning Center, 760-891-3538. Paula Little Feathers Preschool is open to all children ages 15 months to 4 years. Hours are now 6 a.m. to 6 p.m. Call Martina at 760-742-1997. 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IHC's mobile medical unit will be in Paula at the Admin Center the third Thursday of each month, 9 a.m. to 1 p.m. for checkups, wellness screenings, hospital follow-ups, and acute issues. 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

0: Miwa in the film. This is Eric Ortega, your host for Paula Life Past and Present. Today I'm going to share the second part of my conversation with Donald Jameson of the Rincon Indian Reservation. Here is a clip from that conversation.
1: I had a little thrill in there. I got shot at, I don't know how many times, but they never hit me.
2: That's always a good thing.
1: But I want to tell you, I had to change shorts several times. Yeah.
0: Well, there's Mr. Jameson telling some great stories about his experiences in the war. And when I say war, of course, I'm talking about the big one, World War II. Now let's cover some words for the day. I think I covered these words before, but now I believe we have enough vocabulary to kind of make some sentences. So let's see. How about avu'au? Avu'au. And that means at this location. And awa'au. Awa'au means at that location. Or I guess I should say ivi'au means here and awa'au means there. Translate some sentences here, like, well, obviously the simplest sentence is the question, where? Mavu'au, mavu'au, where? And then you could say, here on top. Evu'au tukuchi'au, evu'au tukuchi'au. Not here on top. Kai evu'au tukuchi'au, kai evu'au tukuchi'au. There on the bottom. Awa'au t'au. Awa'au t'au. Then there's mavu'au t'au. Mavu'au t'au. Where on the bottom? And you got here on the bottom. Ivu'au t'au. Ivu'au t'au. There on top. Awa'au tukuchi'au. Awa'au tukuchi'au. Here on top. Ivu'au tukuchi'au. Ivu'au tukuchi'au. Where on top? Mavu'au tukuchi'au. Mavu'au tukuchi'au. Here on top. Ivu'au tukuchi'au. Ivu'au tukuchi'au. Okay. Now, before we get to the rest of the conversation with Donald Jameson, let's check out a song from Paul Miranda. All right, take it away, Paul.
3: Chamaya wood chamaki, I chamaya wood chamal moki. No fish naka me. Amaya, amaya, amaya, amaya. E emoya miwa, e emoya pukavi, e emoya.

0: Now to Donald Jameson. One thing I have to say about this conversation is that it was a video conversation. I had a voice recorder going as well as a video. During this conversation, there's some gaps where I'm actually showing pictures and medals to the camera. So if you happen to get interested in seeing more of this conversation, you could actually go to the Cooper Coach Center, and they have the audio as well as the video of the talk that we had. So without further ado, this is the rest of the interview with Donald Jameson.
1: Well, there were so many men that I learned to hunt with and learned so much, which helped me so much during the war when I was in the Philippines. I'd gone in by submarine in the middle of the night on a little life raft, like you see in old pictures. And that's where I met President Marcos of the Philippines. And we went in there and took my men with me, and we blew up roads and blew up bridges. And we were in there several months before the Americans came in. So I had a little thrill there. I got shot at, I don't know how many times, but they never hit me.
2: That's always a good thing.
1: But I want to tell you, I had to change shorts several times. You see some of those pictures there. You see that one with President Johnson and President Marcos of the Philippines. And that one, that's General Volkman right there. He's the guerrilla leader I took the supplies into. That's President Johnson, President Marcos. That's his wife, Imelda, there. And that's Mrs. Johnson, Lady Bird.
2: Oh, okay.
1: And those are the guards there in the White House. That was the state dinner that the Johnsons gave for the Marcoses when Marcos was president of the Philippines. And then the other one right there is one that was taken with Johnson. This one was taken in the Philippines, and that's the guerrillas that I served with. They're all dressed up there. Yeah. And then there's Imelda and Marcos, the one on the left. That one on the left side. Yeah, that's me when I was in the service. Now that was what I looked like when I was in the war. And this was taken just before I went overseas. This one says, "Don, best wishes to a comrade in the war and a friend." That's Marcos.
2: He just passed away a couple of years back,
1: Yeah, a few years ago, yeah. Now the strange thing was, when he died, Imelda called me from the Philippines.
2: Uh-huh.
1: The operator says, ask for me. And I said, who's calling? She says, Mrs. Marcos. So she was on the phone and she was crying. And she says, Don, I have to tell you this. She says, but your buddy, Ferdy, just died. But he says, I have to tell you this. He says, just before he died, he came out of his coma and he opened his eyes and he hollered, he called out your name.
2: Really?
1: Yeah. Just before he died. So we went through a lot of stuff up there in those guerrillas. We saved each other's lives. And it kind of makes me shudder to think that there I was with all those Filipinos all by myself. I had one American, wonderful, wonderful boy by the name of Captain Larry Guzman, Filipino. He was born in the Philippines. Then he came to the United States as a small boy, and during the service, he was what you call a first-class chef. He worked in some first-class restaurants in Hollywood.
2: Oh, okay.
1: Yeah, he was good. Larry was, he's got this picture there somewhere with me, with Marcos and me in the Philippines. And he was just a wonderful friend. He sure kept me informed and everything when we were together. And I had that's my hat with some of my medals on it. And see that little doll on the right? That wooden doll?
2: Oh, yeah.
1: That with the head up there? Well, that's what the headhunters did when I was with. They cut off an enemy's head and prayed it in the village like that.
2: Yeah. They ever explain why they did that, or?
1: Well, it was just a custom of theirs, you know. And they were headhunters. That's what they called them. They're headhunters. And I can remember when I went into their village, I had to climb this mountain. And as I was about 3/4 of the way up, which was about 200 yards, a rooster was running through the little rice paddy there. And I took my pistol out and I shot the rooster. And I took it up to where they were, and they were all standing there, maybe 50 of them, in their village with their little grass huts and so forth, looking at me like this, like that. And I held there, and I took that chicken, and I took it and I rang its neck like that. They ran. It's these tough people who ran. And the chief stood there, and I handed him the chicken with his head on. And he had them cook that, and we shared it. And after that, we became real good friends. He started them, and he had them dance, kind of Indian style, a little bit, you know, dancing around. And then afterwards, when I would need food or need men to carry my supplies, he always served it there. And that was in this time of year, in March. And then a plane came by one day where I was, and I signaled a little two-seater down, and they landed in a little landing strip we had. And I told the pilot, I'm going to go out with you. And he says, oh, no. He says, there's only room for two in here. And he says, I'll come back after you. I knew he was lying. Well, I said, well, who's the pilot? And he said, oh, I am. So I pulled that .45 out, and I pulled it right at him, and I said, who is he? Well, he's my radioman. I said, you got a new radioman. Well, he says, you can sit on his lap. So I got in my lap, and we had just caught a bunch of big fish by dynamiting them in the river.
2: Oh, uh-huh.
1: Well, these were big ones, like a big bass like that. And I had some in a basket. So I had a note in there to Ferdy, because he was in the mountains about 3 miles from where I was. So it circled over, and I took that basket and threw it out, and they all ran. They thought it was a bomb until the fish came out, and my note was there that I was going to go for help. Well, they wouldn't know what the heck had happened to me. So a few days later, I had them come back in, and they dropped supplies to them and everything, but we blew up some road bridges and blew up some roads, and that's where I got all those medals.
2: I see that. Yeah.
1: I have more combat medals from the Philippines than any American officer. It's even more than MacArthur too.
2: Oh, really?
1: Yeah.
2: How long were you in the Philippines?
1: I was overseas 18 months. Mm-hmm. In the Philippines, I went in November, and I came out in March. Then I came back to New Guinea for about 6 months. Then I went back up to the Philippines for about a month and a half, or 2 months before I came home.
2: And from that 18 months is when you developed that bond with Mr. Marcos?
1: With Marcos. And then when I got out that time to the plane, back to guerrilla headquarters where Wolfman was, this guy, the picture on the right. I told him, I said, you bring Marcus out of there. You go back and get him. Put him on your staff. I said, he's the smartest man I ever knew. He's going to run this country someday. So he believed me. So he went over, and the next day he got Marcus, brought him, put him on the staff. And when Marcus got to be president of the Philippines, he called me. And invited me. And he says, hey, Don. I says, he says, I made it. And I says, you're going to have an inauguration? Yeah, he said. He says, and you're invited. You're going to be my honored guest. You and Volkman and Arnold. And I said, well, can I bring my wife? Sure. So he arranged everything. My wife and I, I have a picture here somewhere in the paper where we're leaving. In the Union, where we're leaving the airport and getting on the plane, and we flew over to Honolulu, and the ambassador met us there and put us on the plane to the Philippines. And we got there, and boy, we were treated like royalty. He first said to me, "You know, Don, if you hadn't saved my life, I wouldn't be getting to be president today." Then, when just before we left and started to go, he said, "Don, here's something for you." And I put it in my bag and put it on myself. So when I went through customs, they cleared me, and it's $20,000. Oh boy! Yeah. And he was a good man, but he, like anyone else, he had his enemies. You know, he was from Northern Philippines, and the people in the South were different. They wanted something else. A lot of those people in the South were Moros. And they were different. They weren't Christians.
2: Yeah.
1: Marcus was a Christian. Yeah. Yeah, they were different people there in the South. I went down there to see them with those tattoos and the sultans.
2: Uh-huh.
1: I have a picture someplace with the sultan.
2: I see it says 1941 Wildcats. That's when you were there?
1: Yeah. I was there in 39, 40, and 41. There's a letter Marcus wrote me when I went over to see him in Honolulu. And that's Duke's letter to Duke, the skipper, let's see. This is the award of the Distinguished Conduct Star.
2: He said that you guys were a VIP, relay VIPs, you, Vogel, and Arnold. Who's Arnold?
1: Arnold, he was a guerrilla colonel that was, who was up there in Marcus's hometown area.
2: Oh, really? Yeah. His last name was Arnold?
1: Arnold.
2: Oh, okay.
1: Yeah. I can't think of what his last first name was. It says, pursuant to a paragraph section, Armed Forces of the Philippines, Regulations, so forth, January 21st, 54, the Distinguished Conduct Star. That's the second highest medal, like a Medal of Honor, like in the Distinguished Service Cross. This is their second highest medal. For extraordinary heroism in action against the enemy in Northern Luzon, Philippines, from January to March 45. Signed a mission to demolish bridges, roads, and other man-made obstacles of use to the enemy in Northern Luzon. Jameson had to go over unfamiliar territory held by the enemy. The total destruction of the Lamed Bridge, a principal artery of communication between the hostile forces in the province of Nueva Vizcaya and Ibaga Mountain, were accomplished in early January 45 at great physical risk due to the big number of enemy patrols in the vicinity of the bridge. The Rosario Bridge in the province of La Union is heavily guarded by hostile troops due to the strategic importance. This bridge was likewise was blown up by Jameson. In early February 45, thus greatly hampering the movements of the enemy, principal roads which linked the enemy forces in the province of Cagayan Valley and Ibaguao Mountain Province were destroyed and prevented the enemy from consolidating his entire force in the region. By his indomitable courage and aggressive leadership, in the face of great odds, in keeping with the finest traditions of the military service, Jameson contributed greatly to the successful prosecution of the Philippines Liberation Campaign in Northern Luzon. By the order of Secretary of Defense, Chief of Staff, General Itatianza, officials and so forth. You heard of the American Silver Star?
2: Uh-huh.
1: I have gold crosses. I have three of them.
2: Oh, really?
1: Yeah, I have three of them. They're silver stars. They call them gold crosses. Jameson, for gallantry in action displayed during military operations against the Japanese Imperial forces from 9th to 24th February 45 in Panabuco, Nueva Vizcaya. Tasked to protect an airdrop location for vital supplies, consisted of armament, ammunition, and equipment and medical supplies were dropped from planes to guerrilla forces. Jameson and his team of 8 men were attacked by heavily armed Japanese troops. The enemy advanced to a vantage position, forcing one of his men to retire. Jameson remained behind with one of his men and provided covering fire for the officer who was pinned down. In the meantime, crossing the river and discreetly inching their way from the front line, on February 22nd, while he and his convoy of 25 armed men and 80 Filipino carriers were on their way to a defense zone for our drop zone, they were again savagely attacked by the Japanese. He courteously and skillfully directed the team to repulse the attack, thus enabling the transfer of supplies to a safe place. On 24th of February, the Japanese again attacked his team while unloading supplies consisting of ammunition. Setting up a defense to drop his zone, he averted the capture of the air drop supplies by the Japanese. By his personal courage and bravery, Jameson inspired confidence in his men, thereby contributed to the success of the operation against the enemy. And by virtue of the powers vested in me by law, I, Ferdinand E. Marcus, President of the Philippines, do hereby confer on Jameson a gold crown, awarded Miss Manila, on the 25th of March of the year 1976. That's a long time after the war. Mm-hmm. But God, what the hell was I doing there all by myself?
3: Yeah, what was I doing?
1: Now there's Marcus and me and one of his men. Marcus is showing me his men.
2: Is this like at his house or?
1: He had a museum. Did you ever see this? I helped make that up when I worked for the Bureau of Indian Affairs.
2: No.
1: This is a picture of Marcus. Here I am right in the middle of it, right here. And that's the Filipino boy with the dark shirt on. He's my boy. He was the buddy that went in there with me. That's Larry Guzman.
2: Oh, okay.
1: That was my buddy. Now, here he is with his bald head again. And the ship skipper, the submarine skipper, and Larry's boy, and I'm on the left over there.
2: With his bald head, okay.
1: And here's a meeting where we all got together. Here I am with my buddy that went into the sub with me, Captain Behan. That's my mom.
2: Oh, okay.
1: And this is Marcus showing us his medals again. There I am with Marcus and a bunch of... He used to like to have me come up there because he could do a lot of bragging. A lot of people said that he wasn't brave, you know, he didn't do this. When I got there, and they all hid in the weeds, they didn't come out.
2: And your mom, she, where was she born at?
1: Paula.
2: Paula?
1: Yeah.
2: Do you know where at in Paula?
1: Yeah. As you leave Paula on the old road, and when you come to a point coming towards Rincon where the road hits like this, and then the road goes to Palma,
2: uh-huh,
1: where that intersection is, and there was a house right back up in there on the left where she was born.
2: Oh, really?
1: Yeah.
2: Mm-hmm. Okay.
1: 1896, I guess she was born.
0: Well, that was Donald Jameson, good friend of my dad's and a fun and interesting man to talk to. Like I was saying earlier, the conversation was recorded on audio as well as video. Some of you, if you're interested in checking out the video of the conversation, you can run by the Cooper Culture Center. They have it there. And while you're there, look at some of the things that they got in the Culture Center. The Culture Center's been recently remodeled. The new floor, new windows, new walls. Check it out. It's been improved quite a bit. It's been changed. There's a lot more walls up to put up a lot more items for viewing. So if you get a chance, come on by and bother them a little bit. Also covered from some phrases today. They included mavu'o, which means where. Awa'au, meaning there. Ivi'au, meaning here. Tukuchi'au, meaning up on top, or at that location on top. And Th'au, meaning on the bottom. Now, one thing you'll notice about all these words have that A-W at the end, the au sound, A-W. Mavu'au, Awa'au, Tukuchi'au, Th'au, Ivi'au. And so in the future, when you hear that, you might recognize that that's at least a location word. It means location of something. Tukuchi'au, meaning up on top. Th'au, meaning on the bottom. Awa'au, meaning over there. Ava'au, meaning over here. And Mavu'au, meaning where. And so I hope you enjoyed the song from Paul Miranda. Paul Miranda teaches the language and songs for Palomar College. And he's been a great help to me on this, my first radio endeavor. And if you have any questions or comments, come on by radio station behind the Paul Administration Building. Come by and visit us. 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Talk to us. And or if you don't want to come on by, give us a call. 760-742-4200. 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Or if you come by the Administration Building, talk to the secretary there. 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So this is Eric Ortega from Paula Life Past and Present saying have a good day. Talk to y'all later. Bye.

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1: 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Lift.

baby, the other day. She brown the face and she walked on away. Straighten up, baby, why don't you fly right sometime?

Beatles or Stones? 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